0: Coming up.
1: We needed to raise money in order to build what we call the trapezium.
0: If you build it, they will come. But first, let's do the numbers. Dow Industrials added 262 points today, about a half percent, 52,210. The NASDAQ down 43 points, 0.2%, 24,932. The S&P 500 basically flat, 74.13. Cracker Barrel announced today its CEO is stepping down. The leadership change comes after a year or so after the company faced heavy backlash over a proposed change to its logo. Thank you, social media. Cracker Barrel Old Country Store shares down 2.4% on the day. Today marks the first official appearance of Bugs Bunny of Warner Brothers' owned Looney Tunes fame in the 1940 animated short A Wild Hare. How many times have you seen it? Probably like a zillion times. Bugs started more than 160 shorts from 1940 to 1964. Sadly, though, Bugs, on your special day, Warner Brothers Discovery, down 1.9%. Bond prices went up, thanks for asking. That means the yield on the 10-year T-note went down. That's the way it works. 4.64% on the 10-year. 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
0: This is Marketplace. I'm Kai Rizdahl. Whatever else the immigration debate is a proxy for, it is, in absolute terms, a labor market story. I bring that up with an eye toward the headlines. Absent a last-minute court order, more than 300,000 Haitians are going to lose their temporary

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0: We don't yet know whether AI is really going to take my entire job or somebody's entire job. 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
2: Live from NPR News in Culver City, California, I'm Duane Brown. In the pivotal swing state of Michigan, President Trump was on the road today in suburban Detroit. That's where he visited a GM facility before delivering a speech touting his economic policies. This comes more than 3 months before the midterm elections.
3: The people that count, those people love Trump. Because I've done more for you than your parents, okay? Your parents are good. I'm not going to knock your parents, but I have been better to you than your parents. That I can tell you, and they would agree with me. Wherever they may be, they would agree.
2: His controversial tariff policies have affected many businesses in Michigan, where the economy relies on trade with Canada. Many of those businesses now facing renewed tariffs imposed last week by the administration after the Supreme Court struck down his earlier duties on nearly every U.S. trading partner. Police in Seattle have arrested a 15-year-old in connection with suspected gang violence at a crowded food festival last night that left three people dead. From member station KNKX, Freddie Menares reports police are still searching for a second shooter.
4: Police say a 19-year-old man and a 44-year-old man died at the scene. A 56-year-old woman was later declared dead at a nearby hospital. Seattle Police Chief Sean Barnes says law enforcement disarmed a person who was actively firing a weapon into a crowd.
5: We believe that the bullets that were fired were from two individuals who appeared to be firing at one another. And as the mayor stated, a 15-year-old suspect was taken into custody.
4: Police are asking for witnesses to come forward with any information about the second suspect. At least four people were injured in the shooting, including a 2-year-old boy who remains in the hospital. For NPR News, I'm Freddie Monades in Seattle.
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6: Live from KUNM in Albuquerque, I'm Mark Haslett. In Gallup, an AI-powered news source is spreading false information and compromising official efforts to help local residents in the aftermath of widespread flooding in the region. Source New Mexico reports a new AI news outlet named Prism McKinley County has regularly published false and misleading information during the crisis. Within the past week, Prism published a story about a woman drowning in floods, but that death occurred last year. Gallup officials say the recent flooding has not caused any deaths or injuries. Other misleading stories include one posted on July 18th that reported two women were robbed and beaten at a Walmart. The incident actually occurred in March of 2020. The misleading posts prompted a Facebook post by the Gallup Police Department. Gallup Police advised residents to use verified sources and/or official government channels to obtain the most dependable information. The Gallup Independent, the city's longtime daily newspaper and main source for news, closed in February after more than a century of operation. The town currently has a weekly newspaper, the Gallup Sun, and a monthly community magazine, the Gallup Journey. We have one active flash flood warning in effect in New Mexico this evening. That's in east central Sandoval County, where the National Weather Service advises us that the Jemez River and Route 4 will be impacted by flash flooding below the south ridge of the Valles Caldera and just downstream of the Valles Caldera National Preserve. This flash flood warning scheduled to remain in effect for the next half hour. This evening, sunset at 8:13, we have partly cloudy skies over much of central and northern New Mexico with a few isolated thunderstorms and scattered showers. In the Albuquerque and the middle Rio Grande Valley, overnight lows expected in the mid-70s tonight, not cooling off that much. In northern New Mexico, low temperatures overnight forecast in the 60s. Rainfall most likely tonight in the north central and northeastern parts of the state. Looking ahead to Tuesday, sunrise tomorrow morning at 6:12. In Albuquerque and the Middle Rio Grande Valley, quite hot tomorrow. Afternoon highs expected to reach the low 100s tomorrow afternoon in the Middle Rio Grande Valley. In northern New Mexico on Tuesday, high temperatures expected in the 90s. Santa Fe with a forecast high of 93 on Tuesday afternoon. And we do have a chance for some monsoon rains throughout the state on Tuesday evening, with rainfall most likely, just as this evening, in the north central and northeastern parts of the state.
7: I want you to fill in the blank for me, okay? So I feel blank about AI.
8: Ooh, I feel... mixed feelings about AI.
9: It's a love-hate relationship, for sure.
10: AI is amazing, and it's making me a better writer, but it's also taking my job away.
1: From the New York Times, I'm Zolan Cano Youngs, filling in as host. This is The Daily. As AI becomes more advanced, people are getting increasingly nervous about how it could change the economy and their jobs.
10: It's a threat to my profession. I really have to rethink what I do for a living and probably do something else.
1: But for all the anxiety, what AI is actually doing to the economy remains pretty murky. Today, Chief Economics Correspondent Ben Castleman on why AI's impact has been so hard to pin down and what we can learn from the tech disruptions of the past. It's Monday, July 27th.
11: How we doing?
12: Doing well.
11: Appreciate you doing this.
12: Yeah.
11: All right. I'm just going to jump in.
12: Let's do it.
11: Ben, we know from polling that about 70% of Americans think AI will lead to fewer jobs. So as someone who talks to economists every day, how much of your time is being taken up by this question of how AI will impact the economy?
0: I think it is arguably the important question. You know, we talk all the time about tariffs and oil prices and, you know, all of these shocks that are hitting the economy. And those are all, of course, incredibly important issues. But I think it's very possible that if you and I are sitting here in 5 years or 10 years looking back on this period, that the thing we'll be talking about is AI and kind of the early signs of how it was affecting the economy. We're still figuring out how to use this technology. It's still being rolled out. But beyond that, we don't even really know with confidence what's happening now, because our economic data really wasn't designed and isn't up to capturing a change that's happening this rapidly in anything close to real time.
11: Why don't we know?
0: Well, I mean, so let me take a simple example of this, right? We get the monthly jobs report, and we talk about, you know, how many jobs were added or lost in the economy in a given month. We don't break out tech as its own industry. These industry categories were established literally decades ago. Tech is kind of sprinkled between a few different categories.
11: Okay. So if government data isn't the resource, isn't the way that we're going to get this clarity on AI, where did your search bring you next?
0: You know, we are seeing a lot of efforts to use data from the private sector to help measure this in something closer to real time. You know, we have ADP, which handles, you know, payroll for many big companies. They're putting out data and economists are analyzing that. LinkedIn, Indeed, other companies that collect and produce a lot of data about what's going on in the labor market, they're putting out reports and economists are diving into all that. The problem is they're all telling different stories. There have been very credible reports out recently from serious economists who have done careful work that show we're seeing losses of jobs for entry-level workers in AI-exposed occupations. And then somebody else comes along and puts out a report using good data, careful methods, that says, aha, the companies that are adopting AI the most quickly are adding jobs more quickly than other companies, which I think maybe isn't that surprising considering how quickly this is moving and how quickly this field is developing.
12: Amazon has just announced it's cutting 16,000 jobs worldwide.
13: It's the latest round of mass layoffs as the Seattle...
11: Amazon cited AI. Block, the payments company, is another.
14: After the company announced plans to lay off almost half its workforce, CEO Jack Dorsey...
11: I do think we are seeing these big, almost announcements that seem like warning signs from these companies.
0: You know, companies right now are being rewarded by their investors for making big claims about AI, right? And so if you're a CEO right now and you're thinking, maybe I overhired a little bit a couple years ago, maybe I need to make some cuts.
11: Okay.
0: Boy, you are incentivized right now to say, not like, oh, I screwed up, I hired too many people. It's, oh, AI has made me more productive.
11: Oh, this is interesting. So you're saying it's likely that AI could be a convenient scapegoat for these companies.
0: Yeah, or look, to be a little less cynical about it, in some cases, AI may be one factor among many. Your business has slowed down a little bit. You're trying to, you know, rethink how you do things. And then AI is also creating some opportunities, but it's better to talk about the AI part of that than the other part of that.
11: Okay. So when it comes to measuring AI, government data is outdated. Private sector data is muddy. We can't fully trust the companies. So what do we know?
0: So I think we know two things. First, we know this is moving incredibly quickly. And when I talk to not just sort of the boosters in Silicon Valley, but talk to corporate leaders across industries, when I talk to economists, right, there's sort of increasing confidence that this is going to have a real impact on our economy, our labor force, our lives.
11: Okay.
0: And, you know, we just actually a few days ago got a statement that was signed by around 200 economists in which they warn that this could be an unprecedented transformation of our economy, larger than the Industrial Revolution, but unfolding over a vastly shorter period of time. Hmm. That's a pretty big deal. But the second thing we know is that whatever that effect is, it's subtle so far.
11: Hmm.
0: If AI were already wiping out huge swaths of jobs, we would see that in our data, right? Our data is not perfect, but we would know that. And if we look at the way technology gets rolled out in an economy, it often follows a pattern that economists talk about as a J curve.
11: Hmm.
0: Literally, it's just referring to the shape of the letter J, right? Okay. It drops down and then it shoots up.
11: Following you.
0: The idea here is, when a new technology rolls out, companies initially have to like try to figure out how to use it. We're all trying to figure out how to use the internet when we go back, you know, to the 1990s. And then at some point, companies start to figure it out. Workers start to figure it out. And all of a sudden, productivity starts to go up. But we may right now still be in this scoop part of the J, where actually, if anything, it may be making us less productive in the moment, even though it will have this big positive effect on our productivity and then maybe ultimately on our jobs down the road. Companies also figure out ways to reorganize work. They start to say, okay, you know, we don't need as much of this. We need more of this. New companies pop up that are built around this technology from ground zero. And all of a sudden, we start to have these real economic impacts that hit once we've sort of absorbed this technology. And that's where we could see big productivity gains, but also where these concerns about job losses and other disruptions start really taking hold.
11: So I guess the big question is, like, what does the rest of this J look like?
0: So I think the best way to answer that question is looking back at one particular period, which is the 1990s.
11: We'll be right back.
15: 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JLL, see a brighter way.
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1: This is The Daily. I'm Zolan Cano Youngs. And now, back to my conversation with Ben Castleman about how AI is reshaping the economy.
11: Okay, Ben, as a 90s kid myself, I have a high top fade. I love the 90s. I don't want it to end. But tell me why we should look back at this time to understand something like AI.
0: So I'm a few years older than you, I think. I remember...
11: I'm not going to age you, Ben, yes.
0: So I remember the 90s well. And this was a decade where we had two really big consequential forces hitting the economy at the same time.
18: It spans the globe like a superhighway. It is called internet.
19: It feels a bit like everyday human fellowship, but it's bigger and more precise.
0: The first of those is the internet. Setting the stage for tech as we know it, setting the stage eventually for the mobile web and iPhones and apps and all of this, right?
20: Every business, no matter how large, no matter how small, will be on the internet in the year 2000.
0: It created all these jobs, but it also wiped out lots of jobs.
21: Goodbye.
0: We used to have typists.
11: Right.
0: We used to have typing pools and then later word processors, right? Before word processor was a program, it was a job. We had to go to the bank a lot more before we could do it on our phones. We eliminated a lot of jobs, but we don't remember it as this mass job losses.
11: Why is that?
0: Because it happened gradually and it was diffused across the economy. You know, it was that as companies figured out how to use this technology in different ways, they started to change these jobs. People who were later in their careers had time to sort of wrap up their careers and retire. People who were earlier in their careers had time to learn new skills or to change direction, right? To say, hey, maybe this isn't the career that I want to go into. Maybe I should go in a different direction.
11: You had time to pivot.
0: You had time to pivot. And we look back now and we remember this as this period of growth and opportunity, even though it was a period of tremendous disruption and uncertainty in the moment.
11: Okay. So now the question would seem to be, just how fast is the AI transition going to play out? And will it be so fast that people can't pivot?
0: I think that's exactly the question. And it is what we'll learn over the next few years, but we don't know the answer to that yet.
11: Ben, it does seem to me, particularly as we sort of compare these two periods, like the internet was a tool to workers. It's a tool to us now, right? But when I talk to people in Washington, when I talk to just friends around the country, they're not worried about this as a tool. They're worried that they could be replaced by AI.
0: That is the fear. I don't think we know yet that that's the reality.
11: Okay, okay.
0: AI, at this point, for the most part, is a tool. It's a tool that workers are using in different ways. They're finding it more or less useful. But for the most part, right, you're talking about starting to explore using AI in your work, right? But there's not an AI White House reporter right now. And so we don't yet know whether AI is really going to take my entire job or somebody's entire job. As we go through this part of the J, as companies and workers start to figure this out, we'll get a better sense of whether does it actually replace some of these jobs or does it just make all of us more productive? And I think that is sort of the core question right now. But we haven't even gotten to the bad news example.
11: What's the bad news example?
0: So this is the second big force in the 90s or starts in the 90s and picks up steam in the 2000s, which is the so-called China shock.
22: By adding China to the WTO, we strengthen the organization. By further integrating China's 1.2 billion people and $1 trillion economy into the world market network.
0: This is this period where we open up trade with China.
11: Of course.
0: And all of a sudden, we start to see this rush of competition that leads to huge job losses in particularly kind of the Southeast and the Midwest.
23: And here's what we know right now. Thomasville Furniture's Plant C will close by mid-July.
24: The Cone Mills announced this morning it is shutting down two of the county's four plants. The closings at plants in Cliffslide and Florence mean the loss of hundreds of jobs.
0: But I think the critical thing to recognize there is that this was a fast shock.
11: And as I think about this time period, Ben, I'm also thinking about entire sectors that just collapsed, right?
0: That is exactly right. It was fast and it was concentrated. So take Hickory, North Carolina. This was a center of furniture manufacturing, right, in the 20th century. Well, we open up trade with China and we get flooded with cheap furniture from China. Hickory can't compete. The factory shut down. We see tens of thousands of jobs lost just in the Hickory area, in this one industry. Think about all the other jobs that depend on that, right? Those workers are shopping in the retail stores in the area, right? They're sending their kids to the schools in that area. They're eating at the restaurants in that area. All of those industries get hit as well when we get this kind of concentrated shock. You can't even move out of the area because who are you going to sell your house to? We see this in communities all across the country that has these really powerful impacts and these lasting scars.
11: And Ben, we're not just talking about economic impact. We are also talking about communities that had addiction levels rise, rooted in that unemployment problem. This brings us to the opioid epidemic. We're talking about also an impact on our political system as well. The grievance-filled politics that we have seen with a certain forgotten America, rooted in this idea that these communities that relied on these certain industries found themselves without work because of this major disruption. So, do both of these models, the internet revolution and the China shock, seem equally plausible here, Ben?
0: So I think there's a long-term question and there's a short-term question. When people in Silicon Valley talk about, you know, this is going to end work as we know it, we're all going to be, I don't know, sitting on the beach while the robots do everything for us. Maybe that's possible. I don't know, but that feels like science fiction.
11: Feels very sci-fi movie, right?
0: And when I talk to economists, they have a tendency to kind of roll their eyes about this. We're all still working. The concern that I hear from economists is much more about this nearer term, these incredible disruptions. And so if this plays out gradually, and if we have time for sort of new industries to be created, new jobs to be created, for us to figure it out and, you know, younger people to start to pivot, older people to wrap up their careers the way we did in the 90s period, right, then this transition no doubt will be painful for some individuals, but could be, you know, pretty good for the economy as a whole. If it happens in a way that looks more like that China shock example, where we see whole categories of jobs wiped out more or less overnight, where it's not clear what direction you should go in because all the other careers you can imagine are also getting wiped out, that is the kind of disruption that could be really painful, not just for some individual workers, but for the economy as a whole.
11: So we can draw lessons from the past. Are policymakers acting on those lessons?
0: I think policymakers are starting to grapple with those lessons, which is not the same as saying that they're acting on them. You know, we're starting to kind of see this process play out both at the political level and at kind of the Washington think tank policy level. We're starting to see some discussions in Congress and in state capitals. But when I talk to economists now, what I hear from them are a few sort of things that we really need to be tackling. One of them is this measurement question. Can we develop new tools to allow us to measure this in more real time so that we actually know what is happening? So we know which workers are being affected and where they are and what is happening to them. Then the question becomes, okay, now what do we do to help whoever is being affected here?
11: Right.
0: When I talk to economists and policy experts on this, one thing that they say is, look, given the uncertainty, step one is to shore up some of the existing systems that we have. You know, the U.S. has an unemployment insurance system, but we all learned during the pandemic how rickety that unemployment insurance system is.
11: Many struggled to navigate that system and needed it and relied on it.
0: It was incredibly helpful for a lot of people, mm-hmm. right? But it was also at a fundamentally pretty broken system in a lot of ways. You know, do we need to have some sort of totally new program that deals with AI specifically, right? Maybe that's the government taking stakes in companies to create, you know, some sort of sovereign wealth fund that allows everybody to benefit from AI. Maybe this is some form of universal basic income where instead of working, people are getting checks directly from the government in this new world. None of that is anywhere close to an actionable policy right now. But it shows you sort of the extent to which people in Washington, people, you know, in capitals, frankly, around the world are starting to grapple with sort of the potential impacts of this technology and the possibility that maybe we need to take a totally different approach to policy.
11: Okay, so we've been talking about what policymakers should do, but what is the individual supposed to do? For those with kids, what are they supposed to tell them?
0: I think that that in many ways captures sort of what is scariest about this moment. If you think back to that 1990s period, there was a sense that you did know what you should do. You should go to college. You should pursue these new burgeoning careers. And look, that did not work out for everybody. We know that.
11: Yes.
0: But there was some sense that this is the direction the economy is moving in. Go that way and you can do okay. We don't have an answer now to that in the same way. There are no doubt going to be new jobs that are created through this AI innovation, but we don't know what they look like yet. I don't know what to tell somebody to go and major in today, or even whether to go to college or not to go to college. Right? Those calculations are changing in ways that we don't fully understand. And because we can't give clarity, it's inevitable that people are going to really feel like they don't know what they should do and where this is headed.
11: Well, it sounds like for at least the time being, we will have to embrace the uncertainty.
0: I don't know that we have much choice.
11: Thank you, Ben.
0: Thanks so much for having me.
1: Ben Castleman is chief economics correspondent for the New York Times.
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11: 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I'm Zolan Cano Youngs. 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

0: You're listening to Espejos de Aslan. I'm Monica Rodriguez, live from the University of New Mexico studio. Tonight, I have a great show for you, and I'll be with you all the way to 10 o'clock. So stick around, and I hope you'll listen all the way till 10 p.m.
1: This is Espejos de Aslan. I am Monica Rodriguez. I am part of the Raíces Collective. In this episode, we collaborate with KUNM's Kent Patterson. He sat down with Rodrigo Sanchez and Gabriela Quintero during their recent visit to the Rebel Event Center stage on May 6, 2026. A guitar duo better known by only their first names, they discuss their love of New Mexico, their musical inspiration, and their newest album that will be released in November titled Our Home. They will talk about their upcoming world tour that includes a stop in Santa Fe at the Lenzic Performing Arts Center on November 7th. We also have tracks from that concert that we will share with you. Rodrigo y Gabriela are both Chilangos and an acoustic guitar duo who met as teenagers playing in a thrasher rock band, Tierra Ácida. They came to fame in Ireland in 2006, and they have released numerous studio albums, including Metabolution in 2020, which won a Grammy Award for the best internationally, and performed at venues that include Red Rocks Amphitheater and for President Barack Obama at the White House. They are known for their live performances and the interaction with their audiences.

0: with Rodrigo and Gabriela over at the Rebel Entertainment Center. And this is the beginning of your new tour, which is going to take you to Europe, if I'm not mistaken. Yes. I'm wondering, why did you all pick Albuquerque?
1: Because we've never been here before.
2: Never played here before. We play Santa Fe.
3: Yeah.
2: Opera House.
3: Yeah.
2: And we love it here. Love and Nuevo Mexico is such a magical place with these mountains and the desert and everything. So, and we love the people here, and we have fans here too, you know. So, why not Albuquerque?
0: And you all got the key to the city from Mayor Keller.
2: Yes, yes, yes. We just met them, and they're so super nice. So, they're also into music and everything. So, it was such a good moment to meet them.
3: Yeah.
0: Mayor Keller is a metalhead. Did he talk about that?
3: Yes, yes, he is a metalhead. The metal mayor, huh?
0: The metal mayor, I'll call him. So why don't you all tell us about your new tour? Where is it going to take you? Are you going to be doing some new music, old material? How's it going
3: to
0: work?
3: So this tour is really to celebrate the 20th anniversary for the first album. So it's been 20 years since we put this Rod and Gab album out, and we are happy that actually just it comes at the same time, at the same year of the release.

0: release of the new album, which will be out in the fall. So last year we spent the whole year working, recording the new album, writing the new album. We didn't tour, which is weird because we tour all the time, but we took like a year off to work on the new album. Went to Japan, we recorded the album in Japan, and now it's ready. And so at the same time, we knew about the 20th anniversary, so we decided to do this in the first half of the year and to let the fans know that we have a new album out coming in the fall. But this tour is only about the first album, just to celebrate that album, which is a really important album for us, and open the doors to the world, really, for what we do.
1: Were you performing in Japan as well?
2: Yes.
0: We did, yeah, but we did before the recording. We performed in Japan, and that was the last tour, actually, last spring. And then we came back to Japan in January to record the album. Yeah.
1: How are the audiences?
0: Lovely. We love.
2: They're great. Japanese. They're really good.
3: Yeah. So what are some of the songs that we're going to hear tonight?
2: We're going to hear the whole album, the first album. We're going to hear all of those and a couple of little surprises here and there. So it's going to be acoustic, as the first album is, and we'll have little surprises here and there, and a lot of dynamics, and we love to interact more with the people, you know, like 20 years ago we usually hide behind the guitar and we were playing shy, and now we're just like to kind of feel the love and give it back, you know, just go embrace the audience.
3: I think you're going to get some real Barqueño energy tonight.
2: See?
3: And there's a song that I think a lot of people in Albuquerque are familiar with, Tamacun.
2: See?
3: And I was wondering if maybe Gabriela can tell the story of how that song came about. You know, what inspired it and what is it about?
2: This tune was... We were asked to record an album. This was in Ireland, back in Ireland. And at that point, we were doing so much tours in Europe. And we asked to record the album. And me and Rodrigo were so tired. And we said, we want to go to Mexico to see what the next one, record the album there. And their label and everybody there was like, but why? No, that's crazy. And we said, yes, we need to recharge and we need to be a little bit in the sun because our Irish weather is so tropical, you know? So we convinced them and they sent us to Mexico with some gear that a friend, an old musician friend, lent us. And so me and Rod with two other Irish guys. It was not a good combination back then because Mexicans and Irish, we drank mucha cerveza. And then the time passed by and we didn't record any album. So, but we rewrote the whole thing there, you know, in the bits and pieces that we were just like relaxing. We kind of come up with all of the music, and one of those was Tamacun, and so we were just really having a laugh, you know, like Irish say. So we saw this guy called Tamacun in Playa Linda with all the Crocs, and he went with the Crocs and he talked to them and pet them, and all of them came to him, and we couldn't believe it, you know. We were just really, really impressed, and that was the day we were start writing that piece, and we name it Tamacun in homage to Tamacun and the Crocs, because Crocs are very important in that ecosystem and all of that, you know. So that's what it's about.
3: And of course Tamacun is a real man. Have you all heard the legend that he turns into a crocodile?
2: Yeah, definitely. I think it's a crocodile spirit, that's for sure.
3: Well, that gets to the subject of Zihuatanejo and Ixtapa, and you do a lot of composing and recording there. And what sets that place apart? What is special about Zihuatanejo and Ixtapa, Mexico, for creating music?
2: You want to answer?
0: Yeah, well, I think, I mean, we live... we chose that place the late 90s, I guess, was when we kind of decided to move.

0: there. Mm-hmm. And then we spent a year there. We thought it was like a little paradise. And then, well, we wanted to go to Europe. Then we moved to Ireland and we started our career really in Ireland. But when we came back to Mexico after 4 years, 4 or 5 years of being in Ireland without coming back to Mexico, we decided to go to see how it was, you know, because that was the last place we were before flying to Europe. And yeah, we bought some properties there and just became our home, you know. Then we built studio, and now it's more important than anything because that studio is our office. We spend every, you know, from Monday to Friday, if we're not on tour, we are in the office, we're in the studio from 10, 11 in the morning to 2, 3 in the afternoon. And we just practice, write, drink tea. Yeah, we love it.
1: So it's a really great place for creating music.
0: I think so, yeah.
2: Yes. Well, it depends that some people get inspired by different things. In our case, it would be nature, the trees, the birds, the ocean, the community. All of those things are very important for an artist to contact with the spirit, you know, with the good energies of creativity, and just disconnect from the world of it's too much, it's too busy, it's too heavy sometimes. The news, we live very challenging moments in time and history. Personally, people going through a lot of challenges, and also economically, health-wise, ecologically. So music and art is important, and so artists need to find their center and just do what you do best, and that's our contribution to this.
3: You have been listening to Espejos de Aslan. I am your host, Monica Rodriguez. Kent Patterson interviewed Rodrigo y Gabriela at the Rebel Event Center in Albuquerque, New Mexico, earlier this year, right before going on stage. We just heard them talk about the legend of and the live performance of Tamacun, a treat for the audience burqueño, since the song found fame when it aired during the pilot episode of Breaking Bad. You may remember it playing during the scene where Walter White sits in the back of his brother-in-law Hank's vehicle and watches Jesse Pinkman escape through a second-story window.

0: I guess this is a general question, but you all sort of have a unique perspective performing in various countries around the world. And how do you see the current musical scene on a global scale? You know, opportunities for musicians like yourselves mm-hmm. in the so-called post-COVID era.
1: Post-COVID era. Well, we probably have different views. Do you want to start with yours?
2: Yes.
1: Yeah.
2: I think it's great. It's nowadays everything is going global. There's not like the when we started, we were the first one there in every single place we went. People told us, "Oh, by the way, you are the first instrumental act Mexican with guitars in our show." Like everywhere we went, we were the first one. And because we were instrumentalists, and back then it was like, no, we want songs and we want this, or we don't, we acoustic is to world music. But then we were just able to get away with it and being playing in different scenarios. And nowadays, all of that has changed. Today, people is more open, and young people, they don't have so much borders of styles of music. People is more open, and of course, you need to kind of have your own strategy. For me, is to be true to yourself, and then that will speak to people. That would be my advice to.
1: Yeah, to I think I agree with that, but there is a little downside because there's so much music, right? And now there are so many, like, it is became like a career, really, you know, for many young people, like guys that before it was like, I don't know, if you were a musician, we come from that generation that was almost like a joke for parents, you know, for people like, what do you do? I play guitar. Not really. What do you do? You know, it's like, well, I play the guitar, you know, musician. Not really. So, but now it's like more like accepted, you know, and because they see a lot of young guys, even if they don't tour, they become like content creators. They study the instrument. They do 1,000 takes until it is perfect, you know, and maybe goes viral and maybe just they make money, you know. So it's difficult, but there are more outlets, I guess. So it's pros and cons, I guess.
0: Do you all have a favorite platform these days for launching new music?
1: Well, I'll tell you something, but this is a personal thing. I don't have any social media. I don't only WhatsApp. So the management here, and we have a beautiful team, and they manage our social media platforms. And I the only thing that I see sometimes is YouTube, but I don't have Instagram. I don't have TikTok. I don't have Twitter. I don't know. You know, I don't know anything about that. You know,
2: but we have now. A new place for our fans to be with us in a space we call our home, which is like, maybe Brian would know exactly what it is exactly. Brian is our manager, so luckily he's here.
3: Oh, introduce yourself.
4: Yes. Hi, my name is Brian Frank, and I have the honor of managing Rodrigo y Gabriela. And our home is a platform that we just launched this year, and it's a fan community for Rodrigo y Gabriela fans. So if you go to their website, rodgab.com, you can get access to this community, and there's all kinds of chats that you can have with fans. You can listen to music that no one else can hear. You can see videos that no one else can see. Access to tickets, special merchandise, all kinds of stuff.
0: Great. It really does sound like a home.
2: Exactly. Yes, we wanted to share like that.
0: I guess to start wrapping this up, at Q&M, when we have interviews with artists, we ask them if they're listening to any other artists these days that they find interesting or that perhaps give them inspiration.
1: Yes.
0: And maybe we can start with Rodrigo. Can you tell us a couple that...
1: Yes, I can tell you just one I discovered last week and I'm very impressed by. He's a very young Argentinian guy, very young, called Milo J. The latest album, because the early, I think, I mean, he's only 18 and he has 3 albums. The first two he put out, it was like, you know, a trap and I don't know what kind of music, but then he changed the whole thing for this album that came out, I think, like 6 months ago. And I'm really impressed. It is like, Argentinian folk, but really taken to a different level. And he has some superstars from there, from South America. And I normally I'm not really into that kind of music, really. But I just came, and the way he writes music to that age, I mean, he writes almost poems, and the way he produces, because he produces his albums, well, that's crazy to see such a young guy doing that.
2: I have very many, but I will stick to two. One of them is a friend of mine, and she has a very powerful voice and is a beautiful artist. And her name is, she's not so well known, but she will be, I think. Her name is René Muy, and she's from Mexico, and I think you can find her on all the platforms. And the other girl is a girl that we met, and she did support for us a few tours ago. And today she's just taking the world by her, like she's getting the world at her feet. And her name is Silvana Estrada, and she's also from Mexico. And she's a very powerful artist too, and she plays other instruments too. So for the moment.
0: Okay. Anything else you'd like to add?
1: Well, just thank you very much for just having us here.
2: Thank you so much.
1: And yes,
2: and
1: we love it.
2: Yeah, if people want to see us, we are on tour. So we're going to be playing, I think, New York and Los Angeles in YouTube Theater. And
1: Chicago. Phoenix. So, yeah.
3: San Francisco.
1: Not this time, but in the fall.
0: And
1: but just check it out.
0: Then on to Europe.
2: Then we go to Europe. We go to London, Dublin,
1: Czech Republic,
2: Paris, Cork, and Limerick. Because this is where the album was started in Ireland. So we want to do more Irish states.
0: Regreso a Irlanda.
2: Sí. Regreso a Irlanda.
1: Thank you, guys.
2: Thank you very much.
1: Thank you very much.
2: It's so good to see you. Thanks for coming.
1: Yeah.

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We just heard the title song from their upcoming album, Our Home. 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
1: This is Raíces. I have a great program lined up for you all tonight. I'm going to spend an hour delving deep into the show we just heard, music, Rodrigo y Gabriela, as well as the artists that they mentioned that are up and coming. Milo J got several tracks from him, as well as Silvana Estrada. So that's going to go till 8:30. Then after that, we'll wind it down. We'll take it nice and slow to get us through the evening night all the way till 10 o'clock. 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This is Raíces.

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2: We spent the last 30 minutes listening to Rodrigo y Gabriela as part of our series from 7 o'clock that started with an interview and music by the Raíces Collective on the Espejos de Aztlán. If you'd like to go back and hear that interview, you can always go to KUNM.org and go to the two-week archive. There you can find it under today's date and 7 p.m. We also heard from them Hanuman, and that one's off of their 1111 album. And then Metavolution, which was part of their Grammy-winning award back in the 62nd Grammy Awards. We also heard Triveni, Santo Domingo, and Diablo Rojo, one of their more well-known songs. We also heard from music that Rodrigo says he's been listening to lately, and it's an artist by the name of Milo Jays out of Mexico, his song Niño, and followed by his song Ricón. And then we heard a little bit of Oro Zero, and we hit right Oro Zero right about the time that song came on. I have more music from them coming up, as well as the music of a young artist, Silvana Estrada, that Gabriela recommended that she's been listening to. So if you want to know everything that's happening on Raíces, go to our Instagram and Facebook. There you'll find all the programming, who's going to be on the air, if we're going to be out in community. Raíces is celebrating 50 years this year, so we've been at it a long time, and we couldn't have done it without you. So we really appreciate our listeners, and we appreciate you listening to KUNM.

You've been listening to Raices. My name is Monica Rodriguez, and I'm part of the Raices Collective. We spent the last hour delving into Rodrigo y Gabriela, who were here in May at the Revel Event Center. They also talked on that interview about some of their up-and-coming artists, and we're going to hear a little bit from them. We heard from Milo J in that earlier set, but coming up next is Silvana Estrada with three of her songs, Flores, Lo Sagrado, and Antes de Ti. Well, then we're going to start to wind it down and play some easy listening music to set the tone for the evening. And thanks for listening to Raices. You know that we have 9 hours of programming right here on KUNM. We have this show, Raices Freeform, on Monday nights. It's usually accompanied with an Espejos de Aslan show that is programmed and produced by a Raices Collective member. Then on Friday nights, we have Salsa Sabrosa, and it's all the greatest salsa, cumbia, merengue, you name it, from across the globe. And on Saturday afternoons, you can be right here with Raices as we play Latin freeform from 2 to 5.

Los Dreamers, a stage reading written and directed by Monica Sanchez, is coming to Fusion Theater for one night only on July 31st, 2026 at 7 p.m. Fusion Theater is at 708 First Street Northwest here in Albuquerque, zip code 87102. You can find more at fusionnm.org. It's a pay what you wish, limited seating, and reservations are recommended. It's described as a political rom-com where Scooby is an undocumented law student, love child of the Zapatista Rebellion. She and Petra, her mother and former revolutionary, also undocumented, conspired to make possible for Scooby to complete her law degree. Through a marriage of inconvenience to Dylan, an all-American citizen, this odd trio navigates personal and political borders under the looming threat of deportation. Also happening next week is the Good Times Card Club. They present their Show and Shine in Española, New Mexico, the lowrider capital of the world. Show starts at 11:30 and runs till 5 p.m. The gates open at 9. It's going to be at the Main Street Española. Lots of bands playing, including Grupo Mezcal and Perfect Stranger. You can find more on their Facebook page, Good Times Car Club, Española, New Mexico. Now back to the music. Going to wind it down just a little bit. Thanks for listening. This is Raíces.

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2: I'm Monica Rodriguez, and we've been listening to a little bit of mariachi for the last 30 minutes. We started everything off with some music from Lola Beltrán and Pedro Infante with Copa Tra Copa. Then we moved on to Lola Beltrán, Cien Años, a classic, and no one does it better than her. We also heard from Ana Gabriel, Me Equivoqué Contigo, Joan Sebastián, Como Tú Decidas, and then Vicente Fernandez, Acompáñame Mariachis, and we ended the 30 minutes with a local, Darren Cordova, y Calor Desde Que Te Conocí. The mariachi continues with another local band. It's Mariachi Jalisciense de las Cruces with their song, Tres Palabras.

You've been listening to Raices. That was one of the first mariachis thought to have ever been laid down and recorded on old wax albums in Mexico City. They were named Mariachi Conculense for the town that they came from, and that song was La Pulquera. Before that, we heard Pedro Infante again with Mi Cariñito, Amparo Arvizu with Si Nos Dejan, Ruben Ramos played that classic Que Te Ha Dado Esa Mujer, Cruz de Madera's version by Mariachi Cardenal, a local mariachi here in northern New Mexico. Camila Fernandez of the Fernandez family dynasty of mariachis with her song Todo, Todo. And then Mariachi Vargas de Teclalitan talked to us about Lindas Mexicanas. We heard at the top of the hour from Santiago Alberto. He also comes from a singing dynasty out of Española Nuevo México. His mom is Ángel Espinosa. And then, of course, we heard from Tres Palabras Mariachi Jalisciense de las Cruces. We're going to continue this mellow mood of music with a light listening mariachi. But I wanted to let you guys know that Los Dreamers, a stage reading written and directed by Monica Sanchez, is coming to Fusion Theater one night only. That's on July 31st at 7 p.m. You can find out more at fusionnm.org, and the theater is Fusion 708, located at 708 First Street Northwest. Also happening in a couple weeks is the Good Times Car Club in Española Nuevo México. The gates will open at 9 a.m. It runs from 11 to 5. There'll be car shows, hops, bikes, trucks, live music, food, and a family-friendly event that includes Grupo Mezcal and Perfect Stranger. You can find that all at Main Street in Española Nuevo México. Coming up next, I have Joan Sebastian and his attempt at playing mariachi, very beloved Mexicano who was very prolific in his music. Hear his song, La Uraña. Not sure if you know anyone that fits that description, but here we go, Joan Sebastian.

0: 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From 10 p.m. to 6 a.m., we may broadcast material that could be considered offensive by some members of our audience. Listener discretion is advised.
1: You've been listening to Raices. Coming up next, we have world music until the late hours of the night. Thanks for listening, and come back on Friday night for Salsa Sabrosa. This is Monica Rodriguez saying bueno, bye.
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3: Fourth Monday, Global Music starts now. We're going to start out with some music from a band that played at Global Kirky a couple years ago called the Balkan Paradise Orchestra. It's a women's brass orchestra from Spain. Pay Balkan. Enjoy.

listening to Balkan Paradise Orchestra, a 10-piece band from Barcelona. They started in 2015 out of a friendship and fascination for the Balkan brass genre and a desire to create different fanfare in the city of Barcelona. It started as a project of street music and small stages and has become a unique and groundbreaking band. Contains woodwind, percussion, instrumentalists, and they've toured the U.S. and Europe, and like I said, they were here in Albuquerque in 24, I think it was. The 10 instruments include a French horn, trumpet, percussion, clarinet, second clarinet, trombone, tuba, another trumpet, and tuba and drums. Here are a couple more cuts from this album called Nectar.

been listening to the music of Balkan Paradise Orchestra from Barcelona and their album. These pieces were taken from their album Nectar. They have a newer album out, 2026, which I don't have access to yet, but should be good. They're combining more singers and more material, writing a lot of their own in addition to Balkan traditional music. We'll hear next from Latvia, a group called Auli that performs traditional and modernized traditional songs, a blend of bagpipe and drum music with expressive vocals representing singing tradition from around the world. Powerful voices perform throat singing, yoik, yodeling, and Latvian folk songs. Voices of the Ancestors is the name of the album.

listening to the music of Auli, a Latvian folk band. They were formed in 2005. They released a 12-track debut album, Senjeriju. In 2010, they released their third studio album. In 2013, performed a 10-year anniversary concert. And the album we're listening to is a 2019 album called Senksu Balsis, Voices of Ancestors, featuring four great musicians, and each representing a distinctive singing style, including Tuvan throat singing, yodeling, yoiking, and traditional Latvian singing. They reached a studio album of a live concert recording of this in later in 2019. The band has a total of 10 members, including pipe, bombard, and drums by one, a torpil and jews harp by another, Gitka and drums by another, dudas and vocals, and dudas, which is a kind of drum, and another dudas, dudas and bombard, percussion instruments, drums, and tree trunk drums. Interesting stuff from Latvia. We'll hear a couple more cuts from this album. And if you're interested in the actual song tracks and the album information, it is on the playlist, which you can look up on KUNM.org on the playlist for global music on this day, 27th of July, 2026.

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1: We've been listening to the music of Auli from Latvia. I thought I would also give a short description of a yoik, since that was part of this song. It's a traditional form of song in the Sami music performed by the Sami people of Sapmi in Northern Europe. It's referred to by one of several Sami singing styles. The sound is comparable to traditional chanting in some of the Native American cultures. It's a way of portraying a person or character. It has a long and complex tradition, and I don't know much about it, but that was featured on several of these pieces from Auli. I'm going to move now to Estonia. Very interesting duo. They call themselves Duo Rutt, R-U-U-T. Tule Sonar is the name of the album. They started experimenting with playing a single zither from either side. And it started out as an intersection between two friends and with different backgrounds and tastes. But they became interested in their ancestor folklore. So Katarina Kivi and Anliset Reban found themselves sitting together holding one Estonian zither. On one hand, it was merely a concurrence of several circumstances, but on the other hand, it was a result of a long-time experimentation and academic study. We'll hear from the album Tule Sonad.

Listening to a really beautiful album called Duo Root, the name of the group. The album is called Tule Sonad. Rebane and Kivi began making music together in the fifth grade of school and entered a joint folk project in competition. They both studied composition at school and have cited Scandinavian and Nordic role models. Kivi also plays cello and bagpipes and is influenced by the Danish string quartet, has Estonian traditional musician Maria Nuut as somebody she follows. She also plays the piano and drum. The duo was officially formed in 2015 when they were on a backpacking trip together, discussing they wanted a simple name and discarding several options, they settled on Root, which is square in English, because they liked the sound of it. Initially caused some confusion with another Estonian band named Root, which is a different pronunciation of robe. But after the word duo was added before their name, the solution was adopted. We'll hear one more cut from this album, and then we'll move to the music of Kitka, women's vocal ensemble in Berkeley, California. Does a lot of Eastern European music, and this is from their album Cradle Songs. But finally, one last cut from Duo Root.

Once upon a time, long ago, from the time from whence all stories are told, lived a prince with his dear little daughter. They lived alone in an old

We're listening to Cradle Songs from Kitka, Lullabies, and Bedtime Stories. A couple of flawed skips in there, I apologize for that. The gentle rhythms, lilting melodies, and poetic texts of traditional lullabies give voice to the innermost psyche of a mother. Through the voice, a child is ushered to the gateways of dreams, language, and culture. We listen to part of a Russian Jewish cradle song, followed by Bulgarian American butterfly songs, three Armenian lullabies, Dzurk Dzurk from Komizirian, and a bedtime story, Russian-Ukrainian, that wasn't quite finished, and Kakuri Nana, a Georgian song. Close up the hour, we're going to do a couple cuts from Esbjörn Hazelius, Swedish player of guitar and sitar. And it's another gentle, mostly vocal music.

We'll continue the top of the hour with more from Kitka. We just heard the Sun Sunva, Slow to the Dawn, an American lullaby, and we'll hear next a Bulgarian Sun Sunva.

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1: We've been listening to Cradle Songs from the Berkeley Women's Ensemble, Kitka. And now we will play music of Esborn Hezelius.

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He usually plays with Johan Hedin on the nickel harpa, but this is an album I discovered of his solo music, really nice. I will play one of the combination of the two of them, the last selection, Nartrennen Flieger.

We're going to wrap up the last half hour of global music with music, tzapiki music from Madagascar, performed by Damely. I had the good fortune to see him when I visited Madagascar about 11 years ago with Afropop. Really interesting music, very unique, and tzapiki is regional to a particular part of Madagascar.

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AM and KUNM HD, Albuquerque, Santa Fe, live from the University of New Mexico. 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

will not harm you, what to fight and what to report. 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

Now, if you haven't been following along with Peter Gabriel, for at least the last year or two, he's been putting out a new song every full moon, which is something that I can get behind completely, as I have my own full moon projects in the works. For Peter Gabriel, his current OI project tackles topics like humanity entering a new technological era, meaning quantum computing, neural interfaces, and AI. He also discusses artists acting as mirrors for the future, exploring consciousness, dreams, and the boundary between imagination and material reality. And so many of the songs are about growing slowly, as many of the tracks began years ago and evolved over time. I like that big scale thinking. And that's his bright side mix of I Belong to the Sky, getting us into the sour together on the mainstream. Njau Oiskeno, Brett Maybe Nik Gyaso, and as always, I'm coming to you from the beautiful Ohio, the Allegheny territory of the Seneca Nation. As I look at the hour ahead, one from Haida Gwaii singer-songwriter Carson Gray. We'll also be enjoying Phoebe Bridgers, tracks from Westerman, a new one to get into the rotation from a recent Gynonk guest, my dear friend Chantel Ducart, the talented Sim Shien and Sukpyok singer-songwriter, who has a phenomenal new release out. In this first block, Royal Wood and our first new edition comes to us from Cusk and their self-titled debut EP. Be on the lookout for the August 14th The Birds Records release. It's Doom's Banjo that I submit for your consideration.

Royal Woods, Give It Up, a track that pairs nicely with the first new edition of the hour. That was Cusk with Doom's Banjo from the band's self-titled debut. Again, an August 14th release and a sneak peek at that. Let me know what you think about these tracks. You're welcome to use the chat feature on the full website at mainstreamradio.net. You can send me a letter. The physical address, the P.O. Box, can be found on my website once again, which you should already have bookmarked for quick and easy access. That's right. As always, you can check out the full digital archive there. I tend to keep it up to date, and it can be a useful tool if there's a song you heard here. You don't have your phone, your Shazam, or whatever you use to learn what the title of a song is. You can use the website's digital feature for that very purpose. Of course, if there's just a particular playlist that captures your imagination, well, you can listen to it further in depth there as well. So a lot of great ways to take me and these songs with you wherever you go. Maren Morris and Julia Michaels, Before Too Long. Looking ahead, Misha and the Spanx, their latest. And we'll also be getting in a new one from Chantel Ducart. Her latest project, Chantel and the Dukes of Art, is an incredibly eclectic album that you can learn more about in a recent edition of Gyno. Of course, all of this can be found on the full mainstreamradio.net website. A sneak peek of Phoebe Bridgers' third solo album, Lost Weekend, is kicking off this block. In fact, Lost Boys is considered not only the lead single, but her comeback single as well. There are a number of collaborators on this track, including Jack Antonoff, who not only produces, but drums, plays synths, and the vocoder. Christian Lee Hudson, Blake Mills, Rob Moose, Caroline Shaw, Julian Baker, Lucy Dacus, and Alex G. It's a track for you to enjoy. It's Lost Boys today on the mainstream.

At the halfway point of this hour's listening on the mainstream, a shout out to friends who were dialed in the KNVC 95.1 FM in and around Carson City, Nevada. It's good to have you here. 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You can even put it on your Apple TV, Fire Stick, or Roku. I've got you covered. Getting back into this block is one from Sacred Paws. I'll join you again after one from Sylvie Crouch. Right now, though, it's Corto Alto's newest single, Go, featuring Vector. Now, Corto Alto, or Liam Shortall's, no stranger to collaboration. In fact, I'd even go as far to say that that's one of the main features of the project. And get this, Liam also makes around 100 tracks for every album, because he says that you're failing about 90% of the time. He, out of those 100 tracks, keeps only 12 to 15. And again, that quote is, you must fail 90% of the time to find the 10% that sets the whole thing on fire. And I think that's exactly what we got with this track featuring Vector on the mainstream.

Ani Bojol Kenegwaya, Graham Jones Indigenous Cause. Hi everyone, this is Graham Jones, and you're listening to Native Voice One, the Native American Radio Network.

Sylvie Crouch with Hocus Pocus from the Comic Trip album On the Mainstream. We also heard Sacred Paws, Another Day single from Misha and the Spanx's latest EP, Visions. It was Smiling. And once again, we kicked off that set with the latest from Liam Shortall, a.k.a. Corto Alto. You get the joke, right? That was Go featuring Vector, a great recent addition into the mainstream rotation. Join me again sooner than later. As always, check those listings as I do broadcast every day of the week. There's no excuse to not be pulling up a chair and falling in love with some new music that sometimes falls under the radar of the algorithms and things like that. That's one of the beauties of the mainstream, all these hand-picked selections. But of course, I can't do it without you. There is just so much going on right now, and I try to keep my finger on the pulse, but sometimes I want to appeal to you. Get those recommendations in, those submissions. If you're a singer-songwriter, you can email me your tracks directly to brett@mainstreamradio.net. There's a lot of reasons to stay in touch. Ombigaze, that's the duo of Adam Sturgis of Status Non-Status and Daniel Monkman of Zune. Stay tuned for one from their first collaborative album. We'll also be enjoying one from Shawnee Kish, but not before the latest from Chantel Ducart. Now, we talked about this song, Cake Song, specifically on a recent edition of Gyno, and she was cool enough to give me some of the background of the modulations going throughout the keys. In fact, she did say that you do use every 12 tones within the song, and by the end of the journey, you're a half step off from where you started. And I like that kind of thinking. And what she said she was setting out to do with Cake Song was to making jazz palatable for the everyday listener. It's a beautiful project with a lot of flavors, including reggae, and again, some big band, some soul, gospel, and this poppy song that I submit for your consideration and approval today on the mainstream.

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Paw County Call return from the one and only Samantha Crane and First Aid Kit, a match made in folk heaven, and artists who have a long history together as well. Now, currently, Samantha Crane's on a solo U.S. tour, and a few interesting facts about the First Aid Kit sisters. I didn't know this until recently, that they grew up in a home steeped in music thanks to their father, who was a former member of Swedish rock band Lolita Pop. You might recall that band. Anyway, it kind of blew my mind, and I love learning new things every day, which I'm assuming you do, and that's perhaps one of the reasons why you're tuning into the mainstream right now. I'm Brett Mabee. I'm going to keep it short and sweet. I know. I say that all the time. But seriously, a great hour ahead. Tracks from Reuben and the Bullhorn Singers. Also, my friend Julia Keefe. Bittersweet is coming up before too long, and right now, it's a band that's released at least 10 studio albums. Blonde Redhead's sound has radically evolved over time, and they've collaborated with some of the biggest major underground icons, and they continue to remain active and touring. In fact, right now, you're invited to enjoy one of their more recent works at Snowman, keeping you cool from their Sit Down for Dinner today.

Old Crow Medicine Show, alongside Maggie Rose and Lee Oscar, with Beautiful Land from the Union Made release today on the Mainstream. We also heard Bittersweet's The One, and before that it was Blonde Redhead's Snowman from their 2023 Sit Down for Dinner. If you're just now getting here, you're tardy, and as always, the good news is you can get caught back up at mainstreamradio.net. Didn't mean to trigger your PTSD from grade school, but as always, keep in mind that you're welcome to stick around for the entire hour. We have a lot of fun listening to music, and of course, some of the secret spice of the show are the submissions and recommendations that I get from you. I absolutely love hearing from listeners, so let me know what's on your playlist. Get those recent tracks in. We're putting the community back into community radio, one great song and one great listener at a time, which, of course, has me looking at you. As we wind down this first half, the Orquesta Akakon. Also, Ruben and the Bullhorn Singers. That's Ruben and the Dark alongside this powerful Pines remix. Right now, though, we're heading out to L.A. with Whitney Tyzrea from her brand new album, American Wasteland. It's great to see her and Mike Green touring the country. They had stops in New Orleans and doing a lot of record store promotion, which is a very down-to-earth way, which, of course, Whitney Ty absolutely is. I'm still bummed that I wasn't able to make it out to L.A. for the release launch of American Wasteland. Getting us back into this block, turn it up and sing along, and I'll be back with you before you know it on the Mainstream.

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A shout out to friends who are dialed into WITH 90.1 FM in and around Ithaca, New York. And as always, if you do have to step away from listening on your favorite local airwaves, might I suggest you check your own favorite station's live stream capabilities. That's the best way to stay up to date with not only this little show, but also some of the other programming that you know and love from local hosts, also community news, weather, pertinent information, which reminds us why AM/FM radio is still continuing to be an important part of our lives. And don't you ever forget that. I'll be back before you know it. In the meantime, tracks from Billy Strings and Métis singer-songwriter Brooke Jodwin. We're going to kick off this block with a slightly different flavor, though, as we're enjoying one from Bonobo. Now, I've been introducing a few from this UK-based singer-songwriter, and yes, his name Bonobo does come as a direct reference to the great ape species, which he chose early in his career. Recently signed with Ninja Tune Records, and right now, it's the Me and You single,

been left and right and wrong.

Well, you know the old saying, if you're going to be dumb, you got to be tough. That's Billy Strings from the Jackass Best and Last soundtrack today on the mainstream. We also heard Burt Jordwin's Slow Down single, and it was Biz Hickey before that from the Unbound album, and it was Bonobo's Me and You kicking out the set. Thanks for joining me. I look forward to the next chance we have to enjoy some eclectic music together. That's one thing that can be said about the mainstream here. So as always, if you're a singer-songwriter, there's a good chance you can find a home here in the mainstream rotation. 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Box 252, Salamanca, New York 14779. I look forward to hearing from you, and as we do get ready to part ways for a little bit, music from the Strokes and this offering from Julia Keefe's Nobody Else But Me EP. It's You in the Night and the Music I Leave You With.

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1: This is 89.9 KUNM and KUNM HD, Albuquerque, Santa Fe, broadcasting from the University of New Mexico, also broadcasting on KRRT 90.9 Arroyo Seco Taos, KRRE 91.9 Las Vegas, KRAR 91.9 Española, and KBOM 88.7 Socorro. 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

throughout the years, Trampled by Turtles has had a string of monumental successes. In 2004, they recorded their debut album, Songs from a Ghost Town, in 2 days for $800. That should inspire a few minds out there, although $800 in the early 2000s, I believe, translates to about $1 million right now. In 2008, they also hit number 8 on the Billboard Bluegrass charts. They've collaborated with Jeff Tweedy of Wilco in the past, going back to 2022 with Alpenglow. And their latest collaboration is Love is Everywhere, Beware. The great track kicking off this hour together on the mainstream. I'm Brett Maybe. No escanica guego, un gueño angi, chochento. Aga jengua, got ni goyo tiyo wanza guego, nangan wanisa de. I'm thankful you're well, and I hope there are good minds everywhere, every day. We need some good vibes, and music's a great way to achieve those ends. So, we'll be hearing music from the likes of Unangak and Tlingit, singer-songwriter Nicholas Gallen, and some solo stuff, digging deep into the archives. Also, songs from Zambian Rockers Witch, a new one to get into the rotation, from Keyshawn Campbell, the Portland, Oregon-based singer-songwriter who teamed up with Yellow Trash Can. Stick around for more details. We'll also be hearing some BB Buckskin in this block, Paramore before the half is through. And right now, our first new addition is from the New Orleans punk band Twisted Teens. Hand Me a Cigarette's their July 10th release, found on their album Florida Water Blues. Never being one to want to take up too much of your time, we're getting back into the tunes with this newest edition on the mainstream. Enjoy.

BB Buckskin, Surprise Barn Burner, The Cheap Hayok Stomp. Her latest single, bringing that block to an end on the mainstream. We also heard Spoons, Guess I'm Falling in Love, going back to 2025. And our first new edition of the hour is from the New Orleans-based Twisted Teens. From their Florida Water Blues, it was Hand Me a Cigarette. And of course, if you're enjoying these songs, you're always welcome to listen deeper on the full digital archive at mainstreamradio.net. And there are a lot of reasons to stay in touch by either emailing me at brett@mainstreamradio.net or using the chat feature right on the homepage.

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I'll be back in the second half as we wind down the first 30 minutes. CWI own. The Cheyenne artist with a distinct stomp style. We'll also be hearing from Seon Kuri and Tom Morello, but not before Paramore, a band who hasn't been quite so active as a unit in 2026. Hayley Williams is on a solo tour, and Zach Farrow just released a new solo album, Operator Live in Studio. That features live in studio performances of every track from his 2025 solo record, Operator. So a lot of exciting things happening for the band members nonetheless. Right now, it's their 2022 This Is Why on the Main Street.

As we find ourselves at the halfway point of this hour's broadcast, allow me this opportunity to thank you for tuning in and spending a little bit of your day with me. I cherish this time together, and as always, I broadcast 7 days a week, 3 hours a day. I don't want you to listen so much that you get sick of me, but I do honor all this time that we get together, and it's a privilege to be able to bring you some hand-picked music 7 days a week, or 8 days. If you're talking to Ringo, I'm Brett Mabee, and as always, stick around for the remainder of our broadcast, but if you do have to step away, you're welcome to check things out a few different digital ways, including by heading on over to nv1.org, the full website for Native Voice One, Native American Radio Network. 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In the remainder of our time is music from Seneca lo-fi artist Chauncey Tales. That's the stage name for Clarence Seneca Jr. We'll also be getting in a new one from Keyshawn Campbell. Some Native Pool Boys coming up in this set, but not before the Brazilian-born but Brighton-based psychedelic pop artist Lau Ro. Blending neo-psychedelia with indie rock and Brazilian MPB, Lau Ro's latest project is his self-titled. Enjoy Feel, and don't go anywhere. I'll be back with you one last time on the mainstream.

Hello, this is Adrian Sutherland. What jig inomse kapistoyek. And you're listening to Native Voice One, the Native American Radio Network.

Balin's 2026 single Swim on the mainstream. Earlier, we heard Native Pool Boy's Space Between Us, which is Comme Soleil, and it was former Wax Machine singer-songwriter Lau Rong from his latest solo project, his self-titled It Was Feel, a recent addition into the rotation and a fantastic way to kick off this final half. Sadly, this is the time of day where we do have to part ways for a little bit. As always, though, I do broadcast 7 days a week, 3 hours a day, so check your local listings as there's a good chance you'll be joining me sooner than later. And if you're just not getting enough, you're welcome to reach out to Nola Daves Moses, the distribution director at Native Voice One. She'll be kind enough to get you going with carrying the mainstream on your favorite airwaves. That does just about do it for me. As always, though, have a good day. Be good to yourself and each other, and keep on keeping on with the mainstream. Chauncey Tales before too long, but not before heading out to Portland, Oregon, with a great new track from Keyshawn Campbell, who teamed up with Yellow Trash Can for this July 2026 Desire single. Let me know what you think about it. Stay in touch. You're going to be hearing a lot more of this great tune on the mainstream.

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0: were still up, some with supplies scattered on the ground after people ran away from the bullets. James E. Sears III is a Seattle pastor who helped organize Monday's vigil. He says he's worried about the city after learning that one of the suspects is a 15-year-old.
1: Today, I woke up doubtful. I'm not going to lie to you.
0: Seattle's mayor says she thinks three people were firing at each other, possibly in a gang fight. Police say one suspect was arrested, the second hasn't been found, and the third may have been among the dead. The 15-year-old suspect appeared in court on Monday. At the vigil, the group held a moment of silence and read the victims' names aloud.
2: Ashley Whitehead.
3: And her name was Ashley Whitehead. She was my cousin.
0: Michelle Whitehead, cousin of Ashley Whitehead, one of the three people killed.
3: I'm very exhausted, and I'm still quite stunned and bewildered and angry. This shouldn't happen here. And this was one of the happiest places in the world for us here.
0: She says Whitehead left behind two daughters. Five other people who were injured in the shooting have all been released from the hospital, including a two-year-old boy. Seattle's mayor and police chief spoke at Monday's vigil, calling for an end to gun violence with the city's youth. After seeing so many people show up in support of the victims, Sears, the pastor and co-organizer, said it gives him faith in the community.
1: Seattle can stand on something that's solid. We can persevere and press past the senselessness of gun violence. So I feel more hopeful now than I did this morning.
4: It's a light of mine. I'm gonna let it shine.
0: Another vigil is set for Wednesday in the same spot. For NPR News, I'm Casey Martin in Seattle.
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6: Good morning. We've got your company right here on 89.9 KUNM, no matter what situation you're in, the commute to work, school, workout, whatever. I'm Bryce Dix, and this is Morning Edition. Welcome. It's 6:19 on the clock. Still ahead, last year, international funding for HIV aid and prevention dropped by just over $2.1 billion, leaving experts in the field at a loss.
7: We don't always have full transparency into what those programs will now support.
6: 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So stay with us to get the latest here on 89.9 KUNM. 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
6: So here's what your Tuesday looks like so far. Pockets of heavy rainfall can be found starting around noon across the state's higher elevations. Then later this evening, storms will eye lower valleys in central and southern New Mexico. While some areas will see very little rainfall and others much more, weather officials are still warning of flash flooding, gusty winds, and frequent lightning. It's currently 77 degrees in Albuquerque and 68 in Santa Fe.
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5: It's Morning Edition from NPR News. I'm Leila Fadel.
2: And I'm Martinez. The record-breaking Cyclospora outbreak with over 4,100 confirmed cases comes more than a year after

0: providing, you know, unconditional support to Israel. That faction will get an upper hand if elections don't go in a positive fashion for the Republicans and President Trump. So Netanyahu does know that, but I don't think he cares about that as much as he cares about his own elections, because that's also what keeps him out of jail, because he's also been brought in front of the Israeli courts. He's been basically accused of corruption. And if he is not in office, he will have to potentially serve time. So there's a lot at stake for Benjamin Netanyahu today.
1: One more thing quickly. How might today's meeting shape what comes next in both areas?
0: Well, I think the important thing here, and this is what I really think we should finish with, is what's the priority? If we can support Ukraine to weaken Russia and essentially defeat Russia, either through sanctions or on the battlefield, or ideally a combination of both, then Russia will be weaker. Russia will not be able to support Ukraine as wholeheartedly as it has. And that will help us in Iran. It will help us deter China. It will be an overall bonus to address Russia first. Iran is, frankly, secondary.
1: Evelyn Farkas is former U.S. Deputy Assistant Secretary of Defense, who now serves as the Executive Director of the McCain Institute. Evelyn, thank you very much.
0: Thank you, A.
1: This is NPR News.
2: Good morning. You've got company right here on 89.9 KUBM. No matter what situation you're in, the commute to work, school, workout, whatever, I'm Bryce Dixon. This is Morning Edition. Welcome. Here's what the rest of your hour will look like coming up in about 20 minutes. Billions of dollars are traded on prediction market sites, and now Kalshi and Polymarket have their eye on, you guessed it, the upcoming midterm elections.
3: There should be absolutely no money involved in the outcome of our democracy. We should be voting on candidates for their policies, not because we can make a buck.
2: Well, how Wisconsin officials are pushing back on them at 7:38. 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
2: Pockets of heavy rainfall can be found starting around noontime across the state's higher elevations. Then later this evening, storms will eye lower valleys here in central and southern New Mexico. It's going to be nasty hot, on the other hand, so much so a heat advisory will remain from Española and Albuquerque all the way to the southern border, so watch out there. Right now it's 77 degrees in Albuquerque, 70 in Santa Fe, and 65 in Taos.
5: July is Disability Pride Month, and on the next Let's Talk New Mexico, we're speaking with the folks who are working to make sure New Mexico is open and accommodating to all its residents, and especially as federal actions put hard-won rights in jeopardy. 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
7: It's Morning Edition from NPR News. I'm Leila Fadel.
1: And I'm Martinez. More than 5,000 people were killed when twin earthquakes hit a coastal area of Venezuela last month. Now the World Bank is putting a price tag on the physical damage to infrastructure and housing near the capital Caracas, $19.6 billion. NPR's Michelle Kellerman met with a UN official who helped assess the destruction.
8: William Squire Gonzalez is with the UN Office for Project Services, part of the United Nations that deals with infrastructure and logistics. He's seen natural disasters before, but the devastation in Venezuela reminded him more of a war zone.
9: What's surprising about La Guaira is that you see all types of patterns. You see entire 20-story buildings coming completely flat.

0: spoke at Monday's vigil, calling for an end to gun violence with the city's youth. After seeing so many people show up in support of the victims, Sears, the pastor and co-organizer, said it gives them faith in the community.
1: Seattle can stand on something that's solid. We can persevere and press past the senselessness of gun violence. So I feel more hopeful now than I did this morning.
2: It's a light of mine. I'm gonna let it shine.
0: Another vigil is set for Wednesday in the same spot. For NPR News, I'm Casey Martin in Seattle.
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4: Good morning. We've got your company right here on 89.9 KUBNM. No matter what situation you're finding yourself in, the commute to work, school, workout, whatever, I'm Bryce Stix, and this is Morning Edition. Welcome. And here's what your 8 o'clock hour will look like in about 20 minutes. Last year, international funding for HIV aid and prevention dropped by just over $2.1 billion, leaving experts in the field at a loss.
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4: Pockets of heavy rainfall can be found starting around noontime across the state's higher elevations. Then later this evening, storms will eye lower valleys, especially in central and southern New Mexico. On the other hand, it's going to be nasty hot, so much so a heat advisory will remain from Española and Albuquerque down to the southern border and some places in the eastern plains as well. Right now it's 81 degrees in Albuquerque, 75 in Santa Fe, and 72 in Taos.
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3: 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I'm Leila Fadel.
13: And I'm Amy Martinez. The record-breaking cyclospora outbreak with over 4,100 confirmed cases comes more than a year after the Trump administration started slashing public health funding. NPR's Yuki Noguchi reports on how those cuts are affecting the fight against the diarrhea-causing parasite.
14: Environmental health expert Bob Custard has spent four decades working with local governments on clean water, rabies prevention, and food safety. He also represents 160 others doing that kind of work as president of the West Virginia Association of Sanitarians. Cyclospora cases are spiking in nearby Ohio and Kentucky. But Custard, a public health consultant, says funding cuts have left local food safety vulnerable and grossly understaffed. He says it's like living in an unsafe home.
15: This is like we have a house and we've just decided to start taking smoke detectors out.
14: Custard worked with a West Virginia county that 2 years ago employed four full-time sanitarians.
15: The last time I talked to them, they were down to two. It's a growing county with growing needs, so they're pretty stressed.
14: That same county also lost its only epidemiologist, whose job included food poisoning investigations. When Custard looks at the state's food safety,

0: As always, we appreciate you tuning in to your public radio station. Now we have Peace Talks Radio. It is 9 o'clock. Happy Tuesday, folks.
1: This is Seeking Peace on Earth, a Peace Talks radio special. 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And today we'll sample shows produced in our 2021 season, which started with a somber task of honoring one of our former producers, Hannah Colton, who had taken her own life in November of 2020. Her family had wanted Hannah's death to lead to a conversation about depression and suicide, so we devoted our January program in 2021 to the topic. Correspondent Megan Kamrick talked with psychologist Dr. Ursula Whiteside about her efforts to stop suicide.
2: Many of us who are left behind after a friend or family member goes through with suicide are plagued by guilt and a lot of questions. What are warning signs that someone may be considering suicide?
3: Well, I want to say to you, and I want to say to other people who've lost someone to suicide, that sometimes there's nothing obvious going on, and it's almost impossible to see. You know, you can't be inside someone's head, and that guilt and wishing you could know then what you know now doesn't tend to serve us well. You know, that's on people like myself and the public health system and the medical system to better train family members, friends, people who are struggling to support each other, to reach out. The vast majority of signs of suicide also just mean that the person's in a really bad spot, unhappy, probably experiencing some depression, anxiety. But extended periods of difficulty sleeping is something to watch out for. Extended periods of withdrawal and also irritability or pushing people away. Definitely talking about suicide is something that would be, something very important to follow up on, to ask the person what they mean, to have them explain what's going on with them in their life, you know, with real curiosity before trying to convince them of anything, you know, whether or not to do that. Those are some of the most important ones. And there's a great list on AmericanFoundationForSuicidePrevention.org, AFSP.org, where you can find more information.
2: It can be really frightening if someone confides in us that they're in crisis. What can we do if we suspect our friend or loved one is considering suicide?
3: I know we tend to get really anxious when someone's talking to us about it, but I think we should also be holding on to the fact that, like, this is a really good thing. My job right now is to be present with them and see if I can understand a little bit better, see if there's something I can do to help them get through this.
2: This kind of goes to a potential way to address some of this that you have explored, caring messages.
3: Yeah, caring context. This was an intervention that was done many, many, many years ago, 30, 40 years ago, with people who were just leaving a psychiatric hospital after a suicide-related visit. Half of them got follow-up over mail. They got a letter in the mail. These letters were done over time, not just once. And they essentially just expressed care, that the letter writer was holding space for that person and that person mattered. The way I use and many others use this now is with text messaging. In the original study, the people who received these caring messages, you know, there were half as many suicides as there were in those that didn't get the caring messages. So,
2: wow. How can we use that technique in our own lives?
3: I think one thing that you can do is take 60 seconds and think about who in your life has sort of like faded out a little bit. Who haven't you heard from that you used to hear from, or who hasn't been on social media that used to be on, who lost a job, who's going through a divorce. Men, especially, they're more likely to die by suicide and often in some ways have less connections. who would those three people be? And then start sending them regular messages like, you know, hey, the game's on Saturday. I'm going to be watching it. You want to watch it virtually with me? You know, I know this is out of the blue, but I miss you. I'm thinking of you.
1: 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And remember, if you are in crisis and need someone to talk to, you can text 741-741 to reach a counselor at the crisis text line. You can also call the suicide hotline at 800-273-8255. 800-273-8255. When it's time to pick a movie or documentary to watch to unwind or make you feel a little bit better or a little smarter, it's kind of hard to find one that will do all those things amid all of today's streaming choices. We found a doc that filled our hearts with hope without it being too sugary sweet. Just real stories of real people showing kindness. The film is called The Antidote. And among the stories featured in the film is a program offering health service to the homeless in Boston, a resettlement support services project helping refugees from the Democratic Republic of the Congo adjust to a very different life in Anchorage, Alaska, a community college in Amarillo, Texas, really going the extra mile to remove the emotional, logistical, and financial barriers that students face there as they try to improve themselves to contribute more substantially to their families and to their community. Also, a Decatur, Georgia Baptist church going off the more common script and opening up its doors to embrace and include the LGBTQ+ community. And in an intentionally intergenerational living community in Portland, Oregon, matching young people in foster care with elderly residents who offer love and compassionate guidance. All these stories are on display in the film The Antidote. We're going to start by talking with the co-directors of this documentary, The Antidote. On a Zoom-like connection with me from separate locales are John Hoffman and Kahani Cooperman.
4: Well, I'll start. In 2017 and 2018, I was really disturbed by the growing sense of hate and division in the country. And I had a prior relationship with a very large nonprofit health system that had funded some public health media work that I had done. And I just made an offhand remark. I said, would you ever be interested in doing a documentary about kindness? And that took off. And it wasn't long before they committed. And people I respect tremendously said, you have to talk to Kahani Cooperman.
1: Yeah. Why did they have to talk to you, Kahani?
5: Well, I think, you know, I had previously made a short documentary that was nominated for a 2017 Oscar. And it specifically focused on how a small act of kindness has an incredible ripple effect. I just thought, wow, what an interesting time in history to really, really explore this idea of kindness and this aspect of being a human. What does it mean?
1: So describe briefly the process of settling on where you were going to take your cameras and which stories that you wound up telling.
4: Well, at a certain point, we said, let's do an exercise. And we asked ourselves with the small team that we had created by that time, when the film is done, and we look back on our accomplishment, are there questions that we can say now that we will have wanted to have answered? What might those questions be? And that turned into a fascinating conversation that resulted in six very simple questions, which are, how do we raise our children? How do we teach our children? How do we take care of the sick and the dying? How do we live and work together? How do we welcome the stranger? And how do we lead? We felt that those questions kind of sum it up. And let's start looking for programs that really are addressing those questions with a sort of a philosophical approach that leads with kindness and decency.
5: We realized that it wasn't just enough to ask those initial six questions, that we need to put them in the context of what we ended up calling the fundamental unkindnesses that we identified as just being part of everyday society here for so many Americans. So those fundamental unkindnesses are, you know, lack of a safe place to sleep, lack of access to health care, lack of an ability to earn a living wage, and the injustices of racism is, you know, fundamentally unkind. Sexism and homophobia are fundamentally unkind. And we took those unkindnesses and we sort of put them side by side with our questions. And together, those all became our North Stars, our lens that we looked through to really start finding powerful stories that we could show and not tell what people were doing in light of all of these, and also the right stories that could work together.
1: Kahani Cooperman and John Hoffman, co-directors of the documentary The Antidote. Online viewing available through the film's website, theantidotemovie.com. 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Look for the February 2021 episode at peacetalksradio.com. It's Seeking Peace on Earth, a Peace Talks Radio special today, highlighting conversations from just one season in our long-running series. In the March 2021 episode, correspondent Sarah Holtz helped explore the power of storytelling to help heal and strengthen communities. In one example, Sarah interviewed Tonika Lewis-Johnson, who in 2017 began taking pictures of residents whose street addresses read exactly the same. Same street name, same number, except one was on the north side of Chicago, the more affluent side, and one was on the south side, the less well-off side. Tonika was trying to portray the city's segregation and uneven wealth distribution, but the photos sparked dialogue between the residents of the two nearly identical addresses. And it became a peacemaking initiative called the Folded Map Project that confronted systemic inequalities just by having these pairs visit each other in each other's homes. Here's Tonika Lewis-Johnson.
6: When you listen to someone who you're visiting, you know, going to their house to talk to, you are naturally kind of disarmed, and it allows for you to become empathetic in a way that you wouldn't listening to a news report or reading some report about disparity and segregation. Like being face to face with someone in their neighborhood, in their home, describing to you why they like their neighborhood, the issues with their neighborhood, or not even having those answers. It just provides an opportunity for a different kind of understanding or awareness that really isn't a conflict. And so all of their conversations, you know, reflected that. There were questions that were obviously interesting and difficult for some to answer. People made mistakes trying to verbalize their preference for certain things in their neighborhood. And in any other setting, it could have been offensive. But in order to even learn how to talk about this, you're going to make the ultimately infantile mistakes of saying things wrong. But everyone was open to being corrected. And so that's the space I think Folded Map offered for people who were really interested in having this discussion and amplifying the complexities of talking about segregation and disparity to people who have a different lived experience than your own.
7: Yeah, I think that's great. And I think it's so important right now, as we are so isolated just by how we're spending our days, that you're providing this opportunity to engage folks on this very deep and personal level.
6: Oh, thank you. Yeah, I think it's a level that is required now because it's very clear that litigation, policy, laws, protests alone haven't gotten us to where we want it to be. And for me, the missing ingredient to make all of those other critical ways to make change in a society, protests, laws, policy, would be more impactful if we included the personal aspect, if we amplify the movements of solidarity across racial lines that have occurred throughout history, if we look at those as possibilities of how we can make change for the future and really understand that populations don't just have to live separately and vote their way out of, you know, an inequitable city, state, or country. It means more when you connect with others and you become more empathetic, you become more aware, you become more knowledgeable, you become more understanding, and you figure out ways to disrupt these large systemic issues in your own personal life. And those things are important. Those things are what contribute to movements. Those things are what contribute to you meeting other people that you might not meet because of segregation, that you could actually have a wonderful friendship or connection and relationship to. And all of those things are necessary if we want to advocate for those who are most negatively impacted by our country's inequity. And there are people who are privileged that care, you know, and there are people who are most negatively impacted by segregation that have solutions, but just don't have the platform to amplify those solutions. And that's why connecting across racial and geographic and class divides are important, because there are people in each of those divides that could work well together. And that's what we need for change.
1: 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Look for our March 2021 episode. You've tuned to Seeking Peace on Earth, a Peace Talks Radio special. I'm Paul Ingalls, co-founder and series producer of Peace Talks Radio, with another compendium of highlights from just one of our many seasons of programs about peacemaking and nonviolent conflict resolution. 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In this case, look for the 2021 season at peacetalksradio.com. Our co-founder, Suzanne Kreider, put together a mini-series in that season called Healing a Country's Wounds, looking at various techniques that nations or neighborhoods have tried to heal huge trauma from extreme conflict to mitigating more modest but significant setbacks, or even just to respond to a sense of community malaise. Her first episode, though, looked at transitional justice initiatives on a larger scale, like international criminal courts, truth and reconciliation commissions, and reparations. She talked with Nakichi Taifa, a social justice attorney and member of the National African American Reparations Commission.
8: I think many people are confused about reparations, as I was, because I used to think reparations was only about money, but it's not. It's a lot more than money. So what else would reparations for African Americans in the U.S. include?
9: Well, first of all, a lot of people think it's just about a check. It is not. Now, that's not to say a check would not be a legitimate form of a reparation settlement, but it's far, far, far more. And today, it really is crystal clear that a reparation settlement can be fashioned in as many ways as necessary to equitably address the countless manifestations of

0: adequately address the countless manifestations of injury sustained from chattel slavery and beyond. So some forms of redress could include land, it could include economic development or scholarships, or it could embrace community development. You could have repatriation resources. I mean, if some folks want to go back to Africa, it can be truthful textbooks, okay? You know, it might be the erection of monuments and museums. It even could be, okay, I know this is in the news today, but pardons for prisoners from the war on drugs and from the COINTELPRO era. You know, all of these, let me tell you, the harm was multifaceted. Thus, the remedy must be multifaceted as well.
1: H.R. 40, also known as House Resolution 40, what is it and how would it build peace?
0: H.R. 40 is the bill that was first established by Congressman John Conyers back in 1989 to establish a commission to study, and now it's been expanded to actually develop reparation proposals for African Americans. It is modeled after the successful Japanese American Reparations Bill that passed in 1988, and it has been languishing in Congress for over 30 years. We hope that that will come to fruition very soon, and that will go a long way towards reconciliation and peace.
2: Nkechi Taifa, a social justice attorney and member of the National African American Reparations Commission. Suzanne also spoke with a commissioner from the Maine Wabanaki State Child Welfare Truth and Reconciliation Commission in the program. That commission led a truth-seeking process from February 2013 to June 2015 to uncover the truth about child welfare malpractice with Maine's Native people, with the aim of undoing old harms and taking responsibility to implement best child welfare practices with Native people.
3: My name is Sandy Whitehawk, and I am from the Sichangu Lakota from the Rosebud Reservation in South Dakota.
1: It's so difficult to share a painful story for people to do this in public. And it seems like many Truth and Reconciliation Commissions are set up that way, where a person talks to the group in public. But are there other options where a person doesn't have to speak in public?
3: Well, the fear of speaking in public, I don't know where that comes from, because as Indian people, we've always been able, like our ancestors, were well-spoken and not ashamed prior to colonization. Being afraid to say what happened to you is a result of colonization. Being afraid to speak your truth and not understanding and hearing that, knowing and being assured that speaking your truth is your power, and that releases shame, that is all a result of colonization. So I have witnessed hundreds of individuals share their lived experience publicly, and they find release. They find their experience is validated. These things, these atrocities that happened in boarding school and in abusive adoptive homes and abusive foster homes, happened in isolation. And we're probably given the message, if not directly, indirectly, you say nothing. And so to repeat, and individuals that are sharing their lived experience don't share intimate details, but they share the brutality that happened to them, how it made them feel, and how it impacted them today. So one of the things that has not been addressed in our communities are, as a result of boarding school and adoption, is this disenfranchised grief, which is a grief that's not been publicly acknowledged or validated. And so when that happens, it begins to heal that grief. It's the start of taking back your power. This happened to me. The relatives hear it, and they embrace that individual, they support that individual, and the healing begins.
2: Sandy Whitehawk, Commissioner for the Maine Wabanaki State Child Welfare Truth and Reconciliation Commission. So much more important conversation that Suzanne Kreider had with her guests is in the April 2021 episode of Peace Talks Radio. Hear much more, read about it, and follow links to other resources

0: 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You probably won't be surprised to hear that Americans have been reporting being more stressed, worried, and angry in recent years. So correspondent Megan Kamrick lined up a few experts on anger studies, I guess you'd call it, to talk about it in the May 2021 episode of Peace Talks Radio. And among her guests was Aaron Balick, a psychotherapist who'd written about the psychodynamics of social networking. Megan asked Aaron about anger and rage in online interactions.
1: It tends to be a contagious emotional component across social media, so everybody gets outraged at something together, and the expression of that outrage feels good, right, to get it out. It's not necessarily socially productive, but it can feel emotionally like a good thing, even when it's a bad thing. So it's kind of like eating chocolates when you're tired of eating chocolates, but you keep eating them anyway. And then when you put both of those things together, you have this sort of Venn diagram sweet spot where you can have your identity sort of solidified in your in position about being outraged about something, while kind of moving this anger contagion around that everybody kind of plugs into and I put them in air quotes, enjoys together.
2: What is the impact of that on us and on society?
1: It's really not particularly brilliant, because what happens is we get regulated up. A good metaphor for that is something like road rage. You know, if you get into your car and you're already stressed out, you're more likely to scream and yell at somebody out the window. The more we're on our social media, particularly in those areas that make us angry and upset all the time, that kind of level of stress and anxiety tends to stay relatively high.
2: It feels like there is more of this anger online, and it also feels like it's sort of an outburst where the underlying cause might be anxiety or loss of control.
1: What is anxiety? You know, anxiety is about a lack of certainty, right? Not knowing where things are going. And what is certainty? Having something certain to be angry about, right? So there is an argument that people are searching for a kind of righteous certainty by finding out, you know, what to be outraged about. And, you know, some of these things are very legitimate things to be outraged about, and we should be angry about it. But then we always have to come back to the uncertainty and the anxiety. How do I deal with uncertainty? How do I deal with not knowing what's coming next?
2: And Dr. Aaron Balick, I read an interview where you said social media, aided and abetted by mobile technologies, often bypass our self-critical systems and give us a sense of omnipotence.
1: Yeah, so I think the aided and abetted part of this is when our social media became part and parcel of our smartphones. So, you know, for those of us who remember the earlier days when, in order to go online, you know, you had to go home to a laptop or have a really cumbersome experience, you know, now it is just there all the time. So what happens is we don't pause again to process and decide what to do with the material that's arising. So rather than sitting with that feeling for a moment and deciding what kind of productive action might be taken from it, we just attach that news story onto a tweet and then we start yelling.
2: I have a number of friends who have decided to check out of social media entirely or some channels such as Facebook. But for many of us, that isn't an option. Professionally, we need to be there, or we like to be in those spaces to keep in touch with far-flung family and friends. So help us find some best practices to guide us on engaging in healthy ways.
1: Okay. The biggest problem that people have in this area is they tend to use their mobile devices and their social media in their default positions as given to us by the developers. And that basically means that you're getting the default notifications, your phone is buzzing or dinging, or notifications are rising while you're doing something else, if you're on your laptop, for example. And what you're doing there is you're having a passive relationship to your technology, which means you're allowing your technology to take control of you rather than the other way around. And what I always suggest people do in the most wholesome sense is to have an active relationship with technology. And that means you make decisions about what is a healthy way for you to engage. And that's going to be different for all sorts of different people. But my main take homes are generally turn off your notifications altogether. I mean, I don't even have email on my phone because I find it really unhelpful to read an email on a phone because I can't respond to it properly. And then when you decide to look at email, if you've got that, or your Twitter or your Facebook or whatever you do professionally or privately, you're choosing to look. Yeah, and you go in there and you, now I'm looking and I'm going to look for 10 minutes and then I'm going to put it away again. So limit your use, choose when you're using it, decide when and why you're using it, and pay attention to your feelings. You know, if you're scrolling through something and you're starting to feel worse and worse and worse, listen to that and turn it off.
0: Psychotherapist Aaron Balick on tamping down the anger that can kick in when social networking. 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We have more highlights from our series on peacemaking and nonviolent conflict resolution coming up when we return to Seeking Peace on Earth, a Peace Talks Radio special after this short break.
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0: I'm series producer Paul Ingalls, and we're presenting some compelling clips from our shows in our 19th season of programs in the Peace Talks Radio series. I had the pleasure of crafting an episode about some classic musicians who became known for their advocacy of peace and social justice and hunger and poverty reduction. We spotlighted the stories of the late Harry Chapin, who did scores of concerts for charity and lobbied on Capitol Hill for years for hunger relief programs while singing about the underserved often in his songs. Same with the late Marvin Gaye, whose album What's Going On in 1971 really opened up the doors for many African-American artists to openly express outrage over their repressed place in society. Both Gaye and Chapin sadly died in the early 1980s, about the time when singer-songwriter Jackson Brown really picked up the baton of activism and cut more and more songs on his albums that challenged listeners to activate their own social and political consciousness. I had a long talk with Jackson Brown about it all and asked him what might have been other inspirations for his many benefit performances and writing about social and political issues. I'm wondering if the activism spark might have been lit a little bit by just seeing John Lennon and Yoko Ono in the late 60s, or George Harrison's concert for Bangladesh.
3: Certainly, yeah.
0: And Dylan.
3: Well, Bob Dylan was majorly involved in the civil rights movement and wrote songs on the subject, you know, like Only a Pawn in Their Game or The Lonesome Death of Hattie Carroll. I mean, there he was very involved and wrote songs in the subjects that accompanied the civil rights era. I'll call it the civil rights era because that movement continued and the movement has had to continue. But also Buffy St. Marie wrote songs, Universal Soldier, and also, you know, a lot of songs about Native American rights. And she's a fantastic writer. And in the case of all this music, the songs about love and relationships accompanied the themes that we're all encountering on, you know, in social themes.
0: It's very easy for me to see your writing, your recording, your touring, your activism, charitable work through a peacemaking mission lens. And I'm just wondering if that resonates with you as a way of seeing it, feeling it as you're doing it.
3: I see that there are so many people that are much more committed in terms of their time, their constant time, than I am. If I'm able to put something in words into a song, or figure out a way of talking about something that might might succeed, then I do. But it's really up to me. I don't think I have that much at stake. I think I've got the best job you can imagine. That my job is to talk about life. My job is to relate what I encounter, and that my willingness to talk about social issues, just to give it a handle. Even those people who maybe have been worried by my embracing political ideas and my songs in the beginning now see them as a necessary part of life, and it's just not the whole picture at all. It's a part of it, some essential part of it. But for an activist, they have responsibility to the people and to the issue and to the people that aligned with them on a cause that far outstrips mine. I think if I can help, I will. You know, I try. And it goes from human rights issues to the environment, which of course the environment is a human rights issue now, and you see that it is really also environmental justice. You know, There's a reason, all these, now we have phrases like frontline communities or fence line communities, the people who have to live adjacent to an oil well or something. You know, these, you realize that the people who profit from these industries don't live in the neighborhoods that are impacted. But they certainly do live in a planet that will be ultimately impacted, and their children will live in a planet that is affected by their activities. And so I think that the question about what do you think peace would look like is a good starting point. It's not just an absence of war. It's also the presence of justice. You know, if we're barricaded in our privilege, we might miss the fact that privilege is part of an injustice and part of an unequal distribution of the wealth, part of an unequal application of justice. You know, we're a country's in a really pivotal place. You can't pass laws or pass legislation that dictates people's awareness or willingness to be empathetic, you know. I mean, we have deep problems in this country. There's a divide here.

0: bit of A Little Soon to Say, again from Jackson Browne's Downhill from Everywhere 2021 release. Hear more from Jackson Browne in our hour-long version of this show, or in my complete nearly hour-long visit with him at our website, peacetalksradio.com. 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Look for our June 2021 episode. Next, we hear an excerpt from one of several conversations correspondent Sarah Holtz had in our July 2021 Peace Talks Radio episode. She explored efforts to learn from other conflict resolution and social justice initiatives around the globe. Sarah talked with Rivera Sun, who works with Nonviolence News. She gathers solution-based examples from around the world and shines a light on them in her weekly newsletter.
1: So nonviolence is one of those big words that can encompass a lot of different practices, tools, and types of actions. But if we start just with nonviolent action, that's a toolbox that includes things like protests, which many of us know, boycotts and strikes, occupations, blockades, shutdowns, walkouts, call-in sicks, demonstrations, rallies, marches, banners, posters, music, singing, the list goes on and on. There's actually over 300 different methods of nonviolent action. And, you know, the hallmark of them is that they're not causing harm to people, and most of the time not harm to property either. So it's a useful toolbox, but actually the word nonviolence goes on, and it can also describe practices and policies that are rooted in approaches that don't cause harm to other people. And one of the ways I like to explain this is by actually talking about violence. Many of us know what physical violence is, how that feels, what that looks like. But more and more of us are starting to pick up on the fact that there's other kinds of violences. There's systemic or structural violence, like the violence of slavery, or the violence of discriminatory policies, or the violence of the war machine, for example. So if you have systemic or structural violences, it stands to reason that you could also have systemic or structural nonviolence. And these are alternatives. So instead of having a punitive justice system where people get sent to prison for long prison sentences, we can have restorative justice. And this has been actually really helpful for intervening in things like the school-to-prison pipeline or disproportionate minority impacts in the justice system. And we're seeing many communities across the U.S. and beyond start to implement restorative justice practices, particularly in schools, but increasingly with juvenile justice programs and even with certain types of adult offenses. So that's just one of the many examples of nonviolent systems and structures that can be implemented that can replace those kinds of systemic and structural violences that have become all too familiar and all too norm in our society.
2: Right. And how did you start writing and thinking about nonviolence and social change in the first place?
1: I grew up with a father who was an anti-Vietnam War activist, but I didn't actually become an activist till I was much older in life, when the Occupy movement happened right across the street from where I lived. It was hard to ignore. Our local encampment in California, where I was loud and very visible, and I had to come out of my house and say, "What's going on?" So that got me started in activism. And several years later, I was writing my novel, The Dandelion Insurrection. And I realized I had gotten my characters in a mess that I didn't know how to get them out of. So I actually Googled how to bring down dictators nonviolently and got 4 million hits back, and started reading and realized that there's an entire field, science, art, movement, everything you can think of around nonviolent action. And it's the kind of tools that any of us can pick up anywhere, anyone.
0: Rivera Sun, founder of the weekly Nonviolence News newsletter. She's also an author and nonviolence trainer. You can hear the entire Sarah Holtz interview with Rivera Sun on the July 2021 episode page at peacetalksradio.com online, as well as hear other interviews from that episode. Part 2 of Suzanne Kreider's 2021 three-part series on healing a country's wounds spotlighted the technique of public dialogue. We're going to catch clips from two of her interviews for that show. First, Carolyn Abdullah, Senior Director of the Strengthening Democratic Capacity Team at EverydayDemocracy.org.
3: They have a model called Dialogue to Change. Tell us just briefly about each of those three steps: organize, dialogue, action.
4: Everyday Democracy, of course, is a national nonprofit organization that's been around over 30 years, supporting community-level change in partnership with coalitions, other nonprofits, foundations, towns, local governments. And to make that support something that is meaningful on the ground, we work in partnership and we actually bring a process of engagement, which we call community engagement, which is rooted in those three pillars you mentioned earlier: the dialogue component, the organizing component, and the action component. Oftentimes, people come together to engage in a conversation or what one may call a dialogue. And oftentimes, it's with people who generally look like you, think like you, dress like you, from a similar socioeconomic background. It takes a little work to get people in a room or in a space where you have that conversation with others who don't necessarily come from your background or look like you, think like you, and talk like you.
3: Tell us a couple quick examples of the last two. And that would be that you've seen or you've heard of. So you've seen maybe the whole group change or you've seen institutional change.
4: One example would be a local community in Florida where they were engaging around the issue of race. And one of the outcomes they talked about was how the local paper talked about their neighborhood or their community, oftentimes in negative ways. So I will say an example in which the local community decided to do as a group coming out of these conversations was to meet with the local paper, you know, the editor, and talk about the way they covered their neighborhood. And in those conversations, it led to creating sort of this ad hoc group that worked with the local paper to really begin to publish positive stories about what the community members were doing in their community to address everything from crime to cleanup to youth mentoring program and projects.
0: From EverydayDemocracy.org, that's Carolyn Abdullah. And now another guest from that August 2021 episode on public dialogue to help heal a country's wounds. We'll hear now from Ariane Sanchez, Community Engagement Manager with the City of Austin.
3: Equality is also a peace issue, and I'm wondering how public engagement balances all this stuff. So let me give you some examples. You might have a person who has no internet access, or you have a person who's very domineering and talks a lot or writes a lot. You might have someone who's very silent. You might also have a person who just says, "This is so stupid. I would never be involved in this." Now, how do you balance all these different approaches so that the whole dialogue is peace promoting?
5: What the variety of opinions does is that it provides us a window of opportunity to understand what people are thinking behind what they're sharing. What I have learned is that no one shares their full self. They'll share what is convenient at that given moment according to the situation that we have. And so when someone says something like, "I don't want to be involved in this process," then I have to go between the lines and try to think, well, but you are here and you want to be involved. I'm just not involving you in a way that we can connect. And so that is a challenge for me to figure out what is it that I could do to bring you into this dialogue. Perhaps it's location, perhaps it's the language barrier. It could be a number of things, but it is my job to listen and then understand how could I open this line of communication, because that feedback is equally important. My job is to engage communities in dialogue. But it is everybody's job to do that. If there is a new person moving across the street, or if there's someone that you saw sitting at a party and they're just waiting for someone to say hello, challenge yourself. Go and say hello. Be the very first person. Have the courage to say, hey, what can I do for you? How can I introduce you around? Because I think that having that courage to pick up somebody's hand is what is going to bring peace to our world.
0: Austin City Community Engagement Manager Marion Sanchez. You can hear more from her and all the guests in Suzanne Kreider's August 2021 episode of Peace Talks Radio on Public Dialogues at our website, peacetalksradio.com. Our September offering in 2021 came from correspondent Megan Kamrick, who interviewed a couple of authors, one being Brian Gruber, who co-wrote the book Insurmountable, How Citizens from Selma to Seoul Changed the World. The book dives deep into the successes and setbacks of 10 movements in the U.S. and 3 globally that might have something to teach us now.
6: You focus on some that many of us would know, the civil rights movement, the Vietnam War protests. You also write about Alice Paul and the battle for suffrage in the U.S. She learned a great deal under the British suffragists, the Pankhursts, who were willing to be a bit more radical than their American counterparts. How did Alice Paul help bring the battle more into the streets in the U.S.?
7: She was a Quaker. Back in the day, you had a social responsibility, if you were a Quaker, to find what was your calling or what they call your concern. And she actually had an epiphany while speaking, I think it was to Christine Pankhurst, the younger Pankhurst, that this was what she needed to do. And because she went to school in London, she became active with the Pankhursts and really got an education there with a level of ferocity and determination that carried through, where many of the suffragists in the United States felt she was too aggressive. But she felt, if we go state by state by state like this, which was the Susan B. Anthony strategy, it'll take 200 years to do this, and we want this now.
6: They did pay a steep price sometimes for that.
7: Oh, they were tortured. They would force feed them when they went on hunger strikes. Not only that, they were constantly humiliated. They'd be protesting in front of the White House. They'd take President Woodrow Wilson's speeches about democracy and burn them in trash cans. It was very provocative. And of course, men who, after 5,000 years of patriarchy, thought that wasn't a very ladylike thing to do, would just approach them and spit on them and slap them and humiliate them.
6: And Alice Paul actually wrote the text for the Equal Rights Amendment, which has yet to become part of the Constitution. Is it an example of success and failure?
7: You know, the notion of success is discussed over and over in the book. There were two assumptions that we had that were constantly smacked down by thought leaders and by social movement leaders. One, that there's a playbook. If you do these things, you'll be successful. And the converse is true, that actually you have to be willing to fail. Some of these struggles are multi-generational. Often there's violence perpetrated against the protesters. So the idea of success might take a while. And you might have, you know, as they talked to the fellow Sam Walker at the Voting Rights Museum at the foot of the Edmund Pettus Bridge in Selma, Alabama. You know, he talked about his work with young people, because the work to be done in an area like racism in the United States can take generations.
6: And Brian Gruber, you and your co-author of Surmountable, Adam Monier Edwards, also explored the bonus army. Here are these veterans from World War I. They come to Washington to ask for pretty basic things, a bonus to their really low pay while in the war before they die. And eventually you have Douglas MacArthur calling them traitors, George Patton leading the eviction of them from their camp that they set up in Washington, D.C., burning down shacks, gassing them. That seems like a failure at first.
7: Yeah, and it was only when Franklin Delano Roosevelt, a liberal, sent finally these remaining protesters down to the Florida Keys, and there was a massive hurricane, and Ernest Hemingway happened to be, you know, at the bar in Key West when all this happened, and he saw when all these guys were flooded and killed, he saw their dead bodies floating in the water, and he wrote this story in a leftist publication that became a national outrage. And that finally, two things happened. One was really transformational. One, finally, they got their bonus after all those years. Again, struggle, struggle, struggle. The things you think you're going to do are successful are failing, but yet suddenly, serendipitously, or through people seeing an injustice publicly, often but when protesters are beaten or killed, that happens. Another thing that happened, which really transformed American society, and that is that World War II had so many more soldiers that there was a feeling in the ruling class and in the elite of the political class, if we screw these soldiers this time, there's going to be a real revolution in the country. So what they decided to do is, hey, why don't we do something fair for the soldiers? And they created something called the GI Bill. And the money that was put in the hands of the soldiers during the Depression was a major turning point, particularly among ethnic minorities and poor people, where suddenly you could buy a house and you could buy a car, and it revitalized the economy. And in World War II, as you know, the GI Bill really was to some degree responsible for the explosive growth of the middle class and the health of the American economy.
0: That's Brian Gruber, co-author of Insurmountable, How Citizens from Selma to Seoul Changed the World. The full episode and the full interview that Megan Kamrick did with Mr. Gruber's at our website, peacetalksradio.com. Look for the September 2021 episode. Our October episode that season was the third part of Suzanne Kreider's three-part miniseries, Healing a Country's Wounds. This one spotlighted examples of community building at a grassroots level to improve conditions and cooperation in our neighborhoods and towns. Here's part of Suzanne's conversation with Julie Garreau, executive director of the Cheyenne River Youth Project since its inception in 1988.
8: I am a member of the Cheyenne River Sioux Tribe. I'm from the Minicoju Lakota Band of the Cheyenne River Sioux Tribe.
9: Tell us a little bit about the physical plant, like the buildings and the programs you offer in those buildings.
8: Sure. So we have a campus now. We have the main youth center, which we rebuilt and opened in 1999. We have the teen center, which we opened in 2006. The main youth center has an activity room, a kitchen, volunteer living quarters, a little library, a little, I think it's a computer lab and art studio combined. The teen center, which is about 26,000 square feet, has a dance studio, library, classroom. It has an art studio, office spaces, volunteer living quarters, has a gymnasium, a fitness center, and then a big warehouse. We just broke ground to build it's called the Waini'atu Wawapi Lakota Youth Arts and Culture Institute. It'll be about 9,000 square feet, where we will continue to develop our arts and culture programming. We have a 3.5-acre art park where you will find, you know, paintings and graffiti and expressions of young people and people from throughout the communities and elsewhere. We have a 2.5-acre organic garden. You know, there's so much more, you know, and of course, you know, we need support, financial support from, you know, all over the country too. But, you know, I think the best thing you can do is find out about that community and find out, like, what are they doing and why are they doing it? Kind of like this conversation we're having here. And, you know, whoever listens to this conversation, maybe that will be the inspiring moment for them to go to their own community and say, I'd like to help, because there's a lot of people who need help right now. So if you have a roof over your head, you have an income, you are doing so well compared to so many people right now who are struggling. So if you don't support us, support, you know, there are just people who have needs, and kids deserve to not be hungry, and they need a good warm coat. They deserve to go to a school system that honors their indigeneity, or if they're a person of color, you know, they deserve that. So, you know, maybe there's policy work or advocacy work that you have the capacity to do. Maybe that's, you're a lawyer. Maybe you want to offer your terms for women who are in abusive situations and need to get away. But take what your skill set is and use it to help people. You've been given that by a creator. So how nice if you can help somebody else out.
0: Julie Garreau of the Cheyenne River Youth Project. And Suzanne also talked via Zoom to Australia with Shani Graham, creator of Sustainable Resilient Communities in Western Australia.
3: It makes me wonder about the boundaries that we set around community, like your in or your out. Like, okay, let's say you have a Siamese cat. So you're in the Siamese cat owner community. And if you don't own one, you're not in that community. So that's a boundary. So my question is like, should there be boundaries in communities?
10: Well, I think there's two different types of communities. So there's the Siamese cat community that has a boundary around it and people go. It might be a community garden, might be a sports club, might be a school. And there are people that are attracted there because of a common interest. And often those groups talk about being inclusive, but they're usually inclusive of people who actually come. My passion, not to say there's anything wrong with communities of interest, but my passion is about communities of geographical location. So at the moment, my geographic community is a group called the West Beaky Bunch, and we've drawn some lines around the major roads where I live, and we've said those 350 houses are the geographic community that we're going to try to develop.
3: In a video, I heard your partner, Tim, say that one thing that happened on Hulbert Street is that there started to be a breakdown of these concepts of people owning stuff like this is mine and that's yours. Why is that breakdown in that idea important?
10: It's important for so many reasons. From a really practical perspective, we are going to have a problem shipping stuff around the world like we do now. So if five people can share a lawnmower, it means we are using less resource to make lawnmowers. If we can take back the idea of common spaces and even land that people are willing to give for common uses, it brings back a sense of community and a sense of civic responsibility and a sense of self-responsibility.
0: Western Australian community activist Shani Graham with Suzanne Kreider on our October 2021 episode about community building. That's all we'll have time to share on this program today. There was one more episode in our 2021 season. You can look it up at peacetalksradio.com. On our November show, you'd get to hear me complain about the outsized influence commercial advertising has on our brains, our values, our own sense of peace of mind. 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Nola Days-Moses is our executive director. Ali Adelman composed and performs our theme. And for our most excellent correspondents in season 19, Sarah Holtz, Megan Kamrick, and our co-founder, Suzanne Kreider, on their behalf, I'm Paul Ingles, thanking you for listening and for supporting Peace Talks Radio.

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My Corner of the Sky. From the CD After the Beginning Again, Cassandra Wilson on the vocals, along with Kevin Bruce Harris on the electric bass, Jeff Hayes on the percussion, James Weedman on the piano, and Mark Johnson on the drums. Once again, My Corner of the Sky with Cassandra Wilson. Starting off the set, we heard from Art Blakey and the Jazz Messengers. The tune entitled Come Rain or Come Shine, Art Blakey on the drums, Jimmy Merritt on the bass, Lee Morgan on the trumpet, Bobby Timmons on the piano, and Benny Golson on the tenor sax. And they were the original Jazz Messengers from back in the day. Once again, Come Rain or Come Shine. In between, we heard from the Modern Jazz Quartet. From their CD, Blues at Carnegie Hall, we heard on drums Connie Kay, on the piano John Lewis, Percy Heath on the bass, and Milt Jackson on the vibes. The tune Cylinder. As we continue on, let's hear from Errol Garner. This is from his CD, Errol Garner, 1950 to 1957, and this is a tune entitled When You're Smiling, the Whole World Smiles With You on All That Jazz.

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1: Back at you for this, the second half hour of Wild Man Jazz here on KUNM. My name is Emmanuel, seated in satisfying your jazz appetite on the afternoon. And just before the break, we heard from the Earl Garner Trio, featuring John Simmons on the bass, Shadow Wilson on the drums, and Earl Garner on the piano, with the tune entitled When You're Smiling, The Whole World Smiles With You. That was a 1950 studio recording from this Mark Fisher composition. Once again, Earl Garner Trio, and When You're Smiling, The Whole World Smiles With You. Now, as we continue on into the second half hour, let's hear from Eric Alexander, along with Vincent Herring, both on the tenor sax. This is from their Split Decision CD. It's a tune entitled Soft Impressions on All That Jazz.

That's the Red Garden Trio from 1957. The Paul Chambers on the bass, Arthur Taylor on the drums, and of course Red Garden on the piano. From their prestige label, a 1957 piece, Will You Still Be Mine? And just ahead of that, we heard from John Coltrane, Coltrane on his tenor sax, along with Paul Chambers on the bass, Billy Joe Jones on the drums, Kenny Drew on the piano, Curtis Fuller on the trombone, and Lee Morgan on the trumpet. Again, a 1957 piece. This time, it was Coltrane's third session as the leader, and the piece was entitled Lazy Bird. And starting off the set, we heard from the Eric Alexander and Vincent Herring duo, both on the tenor sax, along with John Weber on the bass, Louis Nash on the drum, on the drums, and from the CD entitled Split Decision, the tune was entitled Soft Impressions. This is All That Jazz here on KUNM. My name is Emmanuel, and as we continue on, let's hear from the Oscar Peterson Trio. This time, it's Soft Winds on All That Jazz.

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This is All That Jazz here on KUNM and broadcasting from the beautiful campus of the University of New Mexico here in Albuquerque. At the top of the hour, we're going to start it off this time with something from the Eubank Brothers. This time we got Kevin Eubank, and this is a tune entitled 6 to 8 on All That Jazz.

From the Eubank family of brothers, this time it's Robin Eubank on the trombone, along with brother Dwayne Eubank on the trumpet. From the CD for JJ Slide, Curtis and Al, the tune's entitled Struttin' and Swingin'. And just ahead of that, we heard from brother Kevin Eubank from his CD, Zen Food, and he did the tune entitled 6 to 8. Along with Renee Camacho on the bass and Marvin Smitty Smith on the drums, the tune once again 6 to 8. This is All That Jazz here on KUNM, and as the time would have it, the TikTok on the wall is saying that my time has come and gone. Up next, it's afternoon free form until 4, when it's All Things Considered. 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That's when it's the Soulful Hour, and I turn around and satisfy your R&B taste on the evening. That's tomorrow evening at 10 p.m. right here on KUNM, 89.9 on the FM and on the web at KUNM.org. Taking me out the door, I've got something from Sonny Rollins. This is from his CD, Blue Colossus. And this is a tune entitled Blue 7. My name is Emmanuel. It has been my pleasure once again sitting in, satisfying your jazz appetite on the afternoon. And until next time, and as always, please, please, please be careful, be safe, and make it a good one.

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Thanks for tuning in. I'm Tani Udero, your host today. Thank you so much for being here, supporting community radio, and also supporting our spring fundraiser a couple of weeks ago. Thank you so much for all that support and everybody who became members. For today's show, I decided to put together some music that highlights smooth 80s pop, soul, and style. This is a sound that I've been coming back around to lately, and hearing it now, I notice all the polish, the arrangements, the atmosphere, and the filling in a lot of these records is fun and similar. So I wanted to curate something that could help highlight that. So for this afternoon, it's going to be concentrated mostly on sophistopop, smooth, soul, glossy, crossover music, which is all mostly from the early to mid 80s. And I'm going to put some more rhythmic records in the mix too. So I hope it's something that you want to stick around for and enjoy. So this is going to be music with elegance and groove. And to me, it's like music with a real sense of style. So we're going to start with a track by ABC. This is called The Look of Love, Part 1. Thanks for keeping it here on KUNM.

That was Sade with Never As Good As The First Time. We also had Swing Out Sister with Breakout and started with ABC, The Look of Love, Part 1. That's what's in the mix today. Smooth 80s pop, soul, and style, but also records with some texture and design in them too. This is music that comes after disco, after punk, and new wave, and in that MTV era where image and mood and presentation were all a big part of the sound as well. Next up in this set, I have Loose Ends and some Lisa Stansfield, but this next track, this is Beja, a song called A New Day For You. Thanks for keeping it here on Afternoon Freeform.

That was Lisa Stansfield with All Around the World. And before that, Beja, a song called A New Day for You. This is Freeform here on KUNM. I'm Tani Udero. We're playing some smooth 80s pop and soul today. I got one more track before the top of the hour. We're going to play Loose Ends. This is called Hanging on a String.

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This is Afternoon Freeform. Thanks for keeping it here and joining us today. It's almost 2 p.m. and we have a short news break, but keep it here because coming up after that, we're going to get back into it with some more music. I've got some more smooth 80s pop and soul to share with you, some Hall & Oates lined up. I've got Level 42 and some Pet Shop Boys too. So keep it here for some more polished 80s pop and soul on the way. This is KUNM 89.9 FM.

That was the Pet Shop Boys with Dusty Springfield, a track called What Have I Done to Deserve This? Before that, we heard some Level 42 with Something About You and Hall & Oates, Method of Modern Love. I think this set is a good example of what I'm trying to do with this show, bring together some synth pop, soul pop, drama, and polish. You know, I'll put into one mix a little bit. I wanted it to be some stylish music, but it's not empty. These are really great early to mid 80s pop tracks that I wanted to highlight. So I hope you're enjoying the set today. Coming up next, I have Five Star lined up and George Benson. But first, let's listen to Billy Ocean

That was Five Star, a track called System Addict here on KUNM. We also heard George Benson in that set with Turn Your Love Around and Billy Ocean with Caribbean Queen. Something I love about this mix of tracks is a lot of crossovers happening. We've got pop radio, R&B, dance music, and some jazz pop in there too, all coming together. By the mid-80s, a lot of artists were making records that could move across formats and still sound unified because at that time, the production language was so strong. Coming up next, I've got some Danny Wilson, The Blue Nile, but let's start off with The Culture Club. This is called Time, Clock of the Heart here on KUNM.

We just heard Danny Wilson. That was called Mary's Prayer. Before that, the Blue Nile with Tinseltown in the Rain. And we heard Culture Club starting things off with a song called Time, Clock of the Heart. Thanks for keeping it here on Afternoon Freeform. I'm Tani Udero, your host today, playing some dreamy 80s music in this part of the show. I wanted that in here too because a lot of this era of music is not just stylish, it's melancholy, it's full of yearning. Even when it sounds refined, it can still be lonely and a little heartbroken. So I've got a lot more music coming up to share with you. Going to start this next set with Fleetwood Mac. This is Little Lies here on KUNM.

0: That was Sade with Paradise here on KUNM. Before that, we heard Little Lies by Fleetwood Mac. Thanks for keeping it here on your community-powered public radio station. I'm DJ Tawny, here playing some early to mid smooth 80s pop for you today. I hope you're enjoying the show. You know, Sade really brings that whole era of music that I'm trying to bring together today. She really holds it together and embodies it for me. I played two tracks of hers in this show today. Her music is so elegant, it has groove, it can be minimal, it has sensuality, soul, and jazz influence in there too. This era was such a studio conscious period in pop, and you know, they had bigger recording budgets, they had the synth layers in there, gated drums, all these details that became part of the emotional effect of the song. So I hope you're enjoying the music that I'm highlighting today and the sounds that I'm bringing together. You can find the full playlist at our website at kunm.org. Coming up in the next hour, I've got some When in Rome, Erasure, Steve Winwood, and one of my favorite tracks to start off the hour. So stay tuned, coming up after this short break.
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Welcome back to Afternoon Freeform here on KUNM. I'm DJ Tawny, your host today, and this show is revolving around some smooth 80s pop, soul, and style. And so far, we've been moving through sophistopop, smooth soul, glossy crossover tracks, and some more groove-forward 80s pop, too. But in this hour, I wanted to lean a little brighter, and polished, but it's still, we're in that romantic feel. I've got some Erasure coming up, Steve Winwood, but this track is one of my favorites. I'm going to start off with Phil Collins and Philip Bailey. This is called Easy Lover here on KUNM.

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1: That was Erasure with Chains of Love here on Afternoon Freeform. We had Steve Winwood before that with Higher Love and started things off with Easy Lover by Philip Bailey and Phil Collins. Very loved theme set there. And at this point in the show, I wanted to lift the energy a little. We're still in the same general world, still melodic and polished, very 80s. But with a little more brightness, and we're going to bring up the momentum and rhythm a little bit. I have lined up with music by The Cool Notes, some music by Orange Juice, but we're going to start off with this one by When in Rome. This is called The Promise here on KUNM.

We were just listening to Spend the Night by The Cool Notes here on KUNM. Before that, we had Orange Juice with Rip It Up and When in Rome with a track called The Promise. Thanks for tuning in to KUNM today. I'm DJ Tawny. This is Afternoon Freeform, and I hope you're enjoying the show. This is one of the more groove-forward parts of the show, a little slower, but I wanted that in here too. Smooth and slow doesn't really have to mean boring or static. It's still part of this world, and I love some of these tracks too. I hope you do as well. You can check out everything that I'm playing at our website, kunm.org. The whole playlist is up there if you want to check it out. Coming up next, I've got some music lined up by Simply Red, the SOS band. But coming up next, this is Starpoint and a track called Object of My Desire. Thanks for keeping it here on KUNM.

That was Simply Red with Sunrise here on Afternoon Freeform. We heard the SOS Band before that with Just Be Good to Me and Starpoint with Object of My Desire. We're getting near the end of the show, still keeping it early mid 80s polished and stylish pop in here, but you know, it still has some sheen and some rhythm. So I hope it's some selections that you are enjoying today. I've got two more tracks to play for you. I got Paul Young lined up, but first here is Howard Jones. This is a track called Things Can Only Get Better. Thanks for keeping it here on KUNM.

We just heard Paul Young with Come Back and Stay. And before that, Howard Jones with Things Can Only Get Better to close out the show. And that's going to do it for today's afternoon freeform. The theme was smooth 80s pop, soul, and style. I hope that you enjoyed it. Thank you for spending part of your afternoon with me. And as always, you can find the playlist at kunm.org. I'll be back in 2 weeks. I will see you then, and have a great week and great evening. 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
1: And you're listening on KUNM. 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Coming up a bit later, in Albuquerque's South Valley, some teachers have unionized under the Teamsters Union. We'll have details on that story coming up in your statewide newscast in about 15 minutes during today's broadcast of All Things Considered.
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1: We have partly to mostly cloudy skies over much of central and northern New Mexico currently, and we have some thunderstorms and a few active flash flood warnings. One of those is a flash warning that's in effect currently for eastern Sandoval and central Santa Fe counties. This flash flood warning includes El Dorado at Santa Fe, Lamy, Galisteo, Canada de los Alamos, and Cerrillos Hills State Park, also Los Cerrillos, Glorieta, and Madrid. For those traveling along U.S. Highway 285, this includes the area between mile markers 282 and 290, and along Interstate 25, this includes the area between mile markers 286 and 300. All of those areas currently under an active flash flood warning for eastern Sandoval and central Santa Fe counties. 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
5: From NPR News, this is All Things Considered. I'm Sasha Pfeiffer.
6: And I'm Juana Summers. Secretary of State Marco Rubio says talks to begin a process of democratic transition in Venezuela could start as soon as next week. The talks would involve members of interim President Delcy Rodriguez's government and some opposition politicians, but not Maria Corina Machado, the Nobel Prize winner who is widely considered to be the main leader of the Venezuelan opposition. Here to help us learn a little more about how this process might unfold is Laura Deeb. She's the Venezuelan Program Director for the think tank Washington Office on Latin America, or WOLA. Welcome.
7: Thank you so much for your invitation.
6: So just to start, what do we know about this democratic transition process and who is involved?
7: I think it's important to kind of take a step back and see how we got here. So first in May, members of the opposition, including Maria Corina Machado, met in Panama and they issued the Panama Manifesto, saying that Maria Corina Machado was open to a negotiation as long as the opposition that won the 2024 elections was a part of it. However, then the June earthquakes took place and that created a crisis that I think pushed for a democratic process because the opposition, and I think the U.S. also realized how Venezuela did not have institutions able to actually protect its citizens. And then it was in July when this process was announced with the National Assembly of 2015 and the National Assembly of 2025, which was not democratically elected, and it's led by the brother of Delcy Rodriguez. In this process that was immediately backed by the United States, Maria Corina Machado is not a part of this process. So they issued a statement over the weekend saying, we were not a part of the design of this process. We will not be a part of the negotiation, but we won't be an obstacle for the process.
6: I want to talk here about the role that the U.S. is playing. The U.S. and Secretary of State Marco Rubio are said to effectively control Venezuela at the moment. Is this Rubio's plan?
7: I think that's pretty accurate. In fact, in the negotiation process, the U.S. is the one not only pushing for the process, but kind of the owner of the circus, as we would say in Spanish. And that is problematic in the sense that the U.S. at the same time is backing Delcy Rodríguez, who is part of an authoritarian government. The government still holds over 500 political prisoners. The media is not free in Venezuela. There are no conditions yet for free and fair elections. So

0: 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I'm Juana Summers.
1: And I'm Sasha Pfeiffer. Coming up, two authors discuss their favorite road trip stories and the coincidence that linked their latest books.
2: You can't have every stop fall into chaos or you'll never get where you're going. 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
3: Live from NPR News in Culver City, California, I'm Dwayne Brown. Hundreds of thousands of Haitians and Syrians with temporary protected status could face deportation any day now after their U.S. work permits expired this week. From member station WSU, George Shilcock has the story.
4: Ohio Republican Governor Mike DeWine told reporters Monday he'd seen reports that Immigration and Customs Enforcement will begin deporting Haitians in Ohio. But DeWine says he hasn't heard anything himself.
5: I'm reading the same reports that you're seeing, which indicates that will be happening, but we don't have any official word at all from ICE.
4: ICE says in a statement it doesn't comment on ongoing or future operations. Tens of thousands of Haitians live in cities like Columbus and Springfield, where U.S. President Donald Trump and his allies smeared Haitians immigrants with false accusations that they were eating cats and dogs. DeWine says ending TPS is a mistake and defends the community, noting their contributions to the economy at restaurants and in healthcare. For NPR News, I'm George Shilcock in Columbus.
3: In Seattle, police say the 15-year-old arrested after a weekend shootout involving gang members at a food festival was armed with a ghost gun. That shooting near Seattle's Space Needle left three people dead, including the second suspected shooter who died at the scene. Seattle Police Chief Sean Barnes says that's also where they found a ghost gun and two other weapons.
6: A ghost gun is an untraceable weapon that lacks a serial number. They are typically homemade and they are illegal. This was the firearm that was recovered from the 15-year-old suspect who was in court yesterday for assault and weapons violations.
3: Chief Barnes says it's possible there could be additional suspects due to conflicting statements from witnesses. At least four people were wounded, including a toddler. 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
7: Live from KUNM in Albuquerque, I'm Mark Haslett. In Albuquerque's South Valley, staff at a local charter school are the first educators in New Mexico to be represented by the Teamsters Union. As the Albuquerque Journal reports, teachers at South Valley Academy elected to organize with the Albuquerque-based chapter of the union, Teamsters Local 492. They chose to organize with Teamsters rather than the local chapters of the state's two teachers' unions, the American Federation of Teachers and the National Education Association. Teamsters represents more than 3,000 workers across the state in various industries, including trades, public service, and transportation. Opened in 1999, South Valley Academy enrolls around 620 students in grades 6 through 12 and employs more than 100 staff members. The New Mexico Department of Wildlife has captured two bears after they were found to be sunbathing in a northwest Albuquerque neighborhood. As the Albuquerque Journal reports, on Sunday morning, the Albuquerque Police Department responded to a call of a mother bear and cub seen inside backyards near Interstate 40 and Arroyo Vista. According to two videos provided by APD, a bear walked on the grass at one home and laid down, then climbed over a wall and walked to the edge of a swimming pool before deciding not to dip her claws into the water. The Department of Wildlife tranquilized the mother bear and captured the cub hours later. A New Mexico Department of Wildlife spokesman says that drought conditions have caused a very high number of bear sightings across the state. 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
1: On KUNM, it's 5:18. Still to come this hour, some virologists are pushing back against assertions that the COVID-19 pandemic was the result of a man-made lab leak.
2: There is no intelligence evidence, nor scientific evidence.
1: Republican Senator Rand Paul recently published diary entries made by Dr. Anthony Fauci that Paul claims shed new light on this issue. We'll have that report for you in about 15 minutes during this evening's broadcast of All Things Considered. We have cloudy skies over much of central and northern New Mexico this evening, sunset at 8:12. In Albuquerque and the Middle Rio Grande Valley, a 60% probability of showers and thunderstorms this evening, overnight lows in the low 70s. In northern New Mexico tonight, we also have a 60% chance for showers or thunderstorms. Low temperatures in northern New Mexico forecast to range from the low 60s in the high country to the upper 60s in the valleys. Due to thunderstorms and heavy rainfall earlier, we have several flash flood warnings in effect throughout the state. Among them, a flash flood warning that's just been issued for the Hermit's Peak Calf Canyon burn scar in western San Miguel County. We also have a flash flood warning in effect for parts of Bernalillo, Sandoval, and Santa Fe counties. This statement includes Golden, Madrid, Sandia Park, Cedar Crest, San Antonito, and Canyoncito. Also, a flash flood warning has been published for Tijeras, Cedar Crest, Cedillo, and Cedro. 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
3: This is All Things Considered from NPR News. I'm Juana Summers.
4: And I'm Sasha Pfeiffer. It's a science fiction nightmare. What happens if the machines take over? The world got a potential taste of that last week when OpenAI, the maker of ChatGPT, said two of its models had autonomously hacked into another AI company. OpenAI says its technology carried out the attack during a cybersecurity test. Its models broke out of their so-called sandbox and accessed the private servers of another AI company. The incident has highlighted fears that losing control of AI could pose broader safety concerns for the real world. So I asked Thomas Wolfe, the co-founder and chief science officer of the company that was attacked, Hugging Face, what he believed the rogue model was trying to do.
5: Everything here is something like a normal human hacker would have done. Really, the surprising thing is that the AI was not at all tasked with attacking us, thankfully, but actually was trying to solve this challenge. So the challenge is you give a software vulnerability that is known to an AI, and you test the AI with trying to use that as what we call an exploit, which is trying to use this software vulnerability to take control of a computer. And what the AI decided to do in this case was to go on the internet and to try to find the answer to the challenge directly, just like someone sneaking out in a professor's office to basically grab the answer to the test.
4: Your CEO has said that he does not believe there was any malicious intent on the part of OpenAI, that it didn't set out to hack you. But this is the kind of security breach that taps the greatest fears that people have about how powerful AI can be. So you are, as we said, the chief science officer of an AI company. How would you address those fears?
5: Well, I think we need to monitor this frontier system.
4: A frontier system being a very cutting edge AI tool.
5: Exactly. Being able to detect better what they are doing, understand better, you know, what is the current task that they are actually doing. And it's quite likely that in this case, there was just maybe not enough monitoring of what the system was doing in place.
4: You know, the media coverage of this has been fairly alarmist. It's a fear of what could be. But you seem not very concerned. How would you describe your level of concern?
5: I would say informed level of concern, which is, I know the remediation tools for this are here. I don't think there is anything, you know, new that we need to invent to be able to monitor what is AI doing right now. It's mostly just a wake-up call to take these things seriously and to actually take security seriously. There is currently a debate which is around, should we allow open source system to be deployed as well, or should we only have closed source systems?
4: And your company is open source. Hugging Face is open source, is that right?
5: Our company is open source, yeah.
4: For people, by the way, who aren't familiar with open source concerns, the fear, as I understand it, is that if it's open source, meaning the public can come and use it, it's more likely to be used by malicious actors who are trying to do malicious things with it. But you're saying that this incident shows the importance of more open source AI models. Why do you think that?

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1: On KUNM, it's 5:44. I'm Mark Haslett. New Mexico Attorney General Raul Torres is suing the state's Child Welfare Department after reports it delivered a 15-year-old boy to the border and told him to cross on his own against his will to reunite with his estranged mother. KUNM's Daniel Montano spoke with Torres this afternoon about the lawsuit and whether or not this was part of a pattern of the Children, Youth, and Families Department risking children's safety.
2: The New Mexico Department of Justice issued a 200-plus page report back in April detailing the findings after a year of a pretty exhaustive investigation. And this case falls squarely in the sort of core findings that we had, where we recognized that the agency had placed priority on reunification at the expense of safety, that they had short-circuited their own processes and procedures because it served the interests of adults working in that agency, and that they routinely failed to follow their own policies and protocols when it became clear that a placement, including a placement potentially like this one, was going to be difficult. But the problem is that there's another layer that was not really addressed in our report, and that has to do with the obstruction that the child advocate has faced. So as you may know, last session, the legislature created an oversight body and created the Office of the Child Advocate, who is supposed to have access in real time to information and is supposed to have a direct line of communication. And based on the preliminary discussions that she has had with us, she has run into roadblock after roadblock and obstruction after obstruction in exercising her oversight responsibilities. And I think that is indicative of a larger cultural issue inside this agency, where there is too much defensive posturing. There is too much emphasis on how they are going to spin and defend and justify decisions that, frankly, on their face, I don't think are defensible. And it leads me to the conclusion that it is time for the next governor and the next legislature to place the wholesale reconstitution of our child safety system at the very top of their legislative agenda. We're way past the point where people think some minor modifications or minor reforms to CYFD is going to cut it. And I think if you look at the reaction, the bipartisan reaction of policymakers in Santa Fe, there is absolute outrage at the facts and circumstances related to this case, as there should be, because it simply isn't defensible.
3: Beyond asking the court to order the boy's safe return and block unauthorized international removals, are there any concrete structural remedies that you guys are seeking against CYFD?
2: We're looking for an order from the court that is comprehensive in terms of ensuring that due process violations like this never occur again, and that established protocols are in place. And if we are successful in that lawsuit, I can imagine presenting the court with an opportunity to empower the child advocate to have a direct view on whether or not there is compliance with the basics of due process, and whether or not the policies that are at issue in this particular case have been sufficiently modified to ensure that this never happens again. But the problem, again, is that we are one case at a time trying to fix and correct one deficiency at a time. And so while that may be a good short-term measure to try and protect kids from this particular type of harm, it doesn't solve the long-term and more complicated challenge of crafting a comprehensive overhaul of this entire structure, of this entire system, which does include recruiting a sufficient number of social workers, maintaining proper oversight and accountability. One of the things that was stripped out of the original child advocate bill was the ability of the child advocate to issue subpoenas. I think that is something that absolutely has to be restored, because she cannot be at the mercy of an agency that clearly doesn't have an interest in sharing timely information about what's been going on. And so all of this, including the 50 very specific legislative proposals that we included in our investigative report. We've engaged with the Speaker of the House. We're engaging with legislative leaders. We have offered to work with them to draft a comprehensive solution. I don't think, sadly, that this is something that's going to be fixed before we have new leadership in Santa Fe and a new chief executive in January. But I also believe that whoever wins that election, that this must be their top priority, because there simply is no excuse for leaving vulnerable kids in situations like this.
1: New Mexico Attorney General Raul Torres speaking with KUNM's Daniel Montano. 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This evening we have cloudy skies over much of the state, sunset at 8:12. We've got about a 60% chance for scattered showers or isolated thunderstorms throughout central and northern New Mexico tonight. Low temperatures in Albuquerque in the low 70s tonight. In northern New Mexico, overnight lows in the 60s.
0: From NPR News, this is All Things Considered. I'm Juana Summers.
4: And I'm Sasha Pfeiffer. In your household, who schedules doctor's appointments? Who cleans up after meals? Who books the babysitter or the pet sitter when you're going out? In many families, those responsibilities fall to mom. And a limited series on Peacock, recently nominated for 7 Emmy Awards, brings life or death urgency to that imbalance.
5: This is a thriller. This is, it opens with a bang, and I obviously can't spoil anything, but once I knew what the plot twist was, where it was going to go, it was a bit hard to say no. It was such a juicy, juicy story.
4: That's Sarah Snook, probably best known for her role in Succession as Shiv Roy. In the Peacock series called All Her Fault, she stars as Marissa Irvine. I talked with Snook about that role last year. Marissa and her husband, played by Jake Lacy from The Office and White Lotus, seem to have it all. A gorgeous waterfront home in Chicago, money for what seems like anything they could possibly want, and a happy little boy named Milo. But then...
5: We open the show with every parent's worst nightmare, turning up at the address where her son is for a play date and finding out that her son isn't there. It's the wrong address and the phone number that she was given to call the person whose play date she was organizing with is, it's now unlisted. Doesn't work.
6: Should you give her a call?
7: Yeah. Yeah.
8: We're sorry. You have reached a number.
7: It's not working. The number isn't working.
5: And so from there, we unravel and we try and work out what happened. But also in doing that, we work out what the flaws maybe were in the family dynamic in the first place.
4: I like to go into movies, books, plays, shows, knowing absolutely nothing. So I did not know going in that this was a missing child theme.
5: Yeah.
4: And that first episode, I actually felt my chest tightening as it became clear the kid is gone.
7: Who picked up my son from school?
4: That was, it was very effective at that ratcheting sense of panic.
5: I'm similar. I quite like going in unwittingly, not knowing anything. But for this, I feel like, particularly for parents, it's almost like a PSA to go like, hey, just so you know, it's a little intense. Remember, it's a TV show and it's all going to be fine. But yeah, definitely that first episode. And that was for me when I was reading the book, that's how the book opens. And yeah, it's a page turn. I couldn't stop.
4: You mentioned especially for parents. I believe that during the filming of your final season of Succession, you were pregnant with your first child. Is that right? You have a daughter? She's now maybe 2.5 or so?
5: That's right on. Yeah. Yeah. Great work.
4: What, if anything, do you think you brought differently to your role in All Her Fault now that you're a parent than if you'd done the series before you had a kid?
5: Yeah, I think, imagination is a great thing, and imaginatively I would have been able to go there. But I think having had a child, just the deeper understanding of what that relationship is, what that feels like, but also, you know, in terms of what we explore for the entire show, the intricacies of where women tend to pick up the invisible labor and just kind of like knowing what that is or knowing how that feels or knowing where that could happen. You know, I fortunately have a great husband who's and we find that our work is fairly even, but also because we have robust conversations about it, and that's not always the case.
6: Right. I mean, this is a story that deals with the intertwining of parenting and marriage and gender roles in marriage, expectations for men versus women when running a household and raising kids. There's at least twice in the show where a husband tells his wife, "You're amazing," and that does not feel to her like a compliment.
5: No, it feels like it's kind of patronizing in that point. It's like, yeah, she is amazing and she's doing amazing. But like, one of my favorite lines is Dakota's, where she says, "I'm tired of being amazing." It's like, that's not the point. Like, I know I am and I know I can do it, but let's share the load here.
6: Yes, that's Dakota Fanning, who plays another working mom who's really struggling with her husband's role in their partnership.
5: Yeah.
6: This is a thought experiment question in a way. But if your character, Marissa Irvine, in all her fault, had been a more solidly middle class or blue collar wife and mother, how might this have been a different story, or how might you have played that part differently?
5: I think we certainly play with class in this story and all her fault. And partly that's because most of these working moms are relying on nannies for childcare in the spaces that they can't be there because of their work. Maybe in a middle class household, there's less reliance on nannies and more reliance on like group childcare. And I don't know how that operates in America,
6: yeah,
5: to Australia,
6: way.
5: And how the difference is there.
6: Yeah.
5: But I guess the point there is that you have to rely, like you have to really invest in and trust the community around you. And if that trust is compromised, it makes parenting really difficult. Like we really need to be able to parent in a group, in a context of a village. And if you can't trust the people around you, then you're really sort of left adrift. You know, in our particular story, that's where the questions then need to go on the inside.
6: Right.
5: More internal questioning of who to trust.
6: I saw you on stage in New York on Broadway in Picture of Dorian Gray. It was absolutely mesmerizing. And it seemed like the role was almost an athletic endurance event. You're the only actor. You're on stage the whole time playing multiple yeah. characters. This series felt to me like a different athletic endurance event in that you're so frequently shocked and devastated and grieving. How strenuous was that, and how do you sustain your emotional energy for it?
5: Yeah, I mean, yeah, you're right. It is a different kind of athleticism, I guess. Like, just the emotional Olympics. Let's put her through the ringer. Let's see what she can do. I mean, it's certainly part of the attraction of the role, just to sort of see if I can rise to the challenge, see if I can make something feel, you know, how high can we go and still remain grounded. Hopefully we've achieved that. But I do remember, yeah, writing on my script on the first read-through, going like, must find different ways to cry. Because Marissa is crying in most of the scenes, which we, you know, we had to temper as well and like cut back. But the sustainability of that is tricky, and partly it's all about balance. Like I feel like you can't really stay in that grieving space for 3 months straight because your body and your brain and your eyes and the actual ability to make tears just revolts. It just doesn't do it anymore. It's just not available. Like you can't, you got to go through cycles. So like intentionally putting yourself through a cycle of, okay, I was sad here, but we're breaking now. So I'm going to play some ukulele. I'm going to make a joke with Jake. I'm going to play around. I'm going to have my daughter visit me on set. I'm going to like break it up so that you have a place to go back to rather than stay in the whole time.
6: Yeah. Someone I work with pointed out today that you're halfway to an EGOT. You got an Emmy for Succession. You got a Tony for Dorian Gray.
5: Yeah.
6: Good shot at Oscar since you are likely to do movies. And so someone wondered, do you sing? Is a Grammy a potential someday?
5: Well, I do sing. I don't think I am a Grammy-level singer, though. I mean, that's someone like Cynthia Erivo, you know? Like, that is I'd be hard-pressed to find an angle into the Grammys, but I'll take it if there's availability, you know?
6: So maybe EOT, not EGOT.
5: Yeah, or TOE, I think you could always do it that way.
6: Sarah Snook's new series on Peacock is called All Her Fault. Sarah Snook, thank you for talking about this.
5: No, thanks for having me.
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1: 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And then at 7 o'clock, since it's Tuesday evening, it'll be time for Studio 505. In this evening's broadcast of Studio 505, we'll hear retro power pop stars Lazy Sue. They're originally from New Mexico, currently based in Austin. At 7 o'clock, we'll hear an artist-curated hour of music from Lazy Sue. And then at 8, a live performance recorded in KUNM's studios. And an interview with Lazy Sue, conducted by KUNM's own Andre Lacerda. All that coming up at 7 o'clock. 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
11: In Los Angeles, I'm Kai Rizdahl. Tuesday, 28th July. Good as it always is to have you along, everybody. We got the June trade gap today, specifically the difference in our goods trade, how much stuff we bought from overseas versus what we sell there. It shrank about 4% from May, but shrank is a relative term because we are still importing hundreds of billions of dollars more stuff than we export, despite President Trump's tariffs, some old, some new, that he has said would bring the trade gap down. Marketplace's Stephanie Hughes has more.
12: Before we talk about the June trade deficit, you should know that American companies imported a lot earlier this year after the U.S. attacked Iran, says Nationwide economist Oren Klatchkin.
13: Anytime we get hit with some kind of unexpected shock, companies' first reaction basically is to go out and raise their, you know, stockpiles.
12: And in June, those companies were like, we are good, causing imports to fall and the trade deficit to narrow. Still, there are some U.S. industries that just can't get enough imports. I'm looking at you, tech sector. It needs computer chips from Asia.
13: Spending on artificial intelligence continues to trend at a really solid pace. This type of investment basically looks past conflict and past tariffs and anything else.
12: The waves of tariffs have affected trade, specifically who we are trading with, says UBS economist Jonathan Pingle.
14: You've certainly seen a drop off in imports from China as the China tariffs were increased. And there have been beneficiaries in other parts of Asia, Southeast Asia.
12: And even if American companies are looking to source more goods domestically, it takes a while to up and build a factory, says Nationwide's Oren Klatchkin.
13: That type of investment is planned out over years. It goes through multiple layers of sign off, right? So these things play out over a long period of time.
12: Also, a trade deficit isn't necessarily a bad thing, says Ryan Monarch, an economics professor at Syracuse.
15: If you have a trade deficit, another way of saying that is that your country is a place in which a lot of other countries really want to invest, where they want to put their money into.
12: They give us stuff, we give them American dollars, and that's a sign they believe in the U.S. economy. I'm Stephanie Hughes for Marketplace.
11: Wall Street on this Tuesday, the 30 stocks that make up the Dow Industrials did just fine. Chip makers, not so much. Oil down another 4% or so. Details, numbers, when we get there.